0: the documents. At the time, a federal judge had ordered the report sealed. Judge Eileen Cannon has since ordered the report permanently sealed. Lineberger served as the managing assistant U.S. attorney in Fort Pierce, Florida. She pleaded not guilty to 4 felony charges, including theft of government property. Jacqueline Diaz, NPR News.
1: The commercial rocket company SpaceX has filed paperwork for what could be the biggest initial public offering in history. As NPR's Jeff Brumfield reports, its financial disclosures show the company's ambitions and how much it's spending.
2: SpaceX has already cornered the market on rocket launches, and it's built the world's only satellite internet service. Going forward, it wants to construct data centers in space, build bases on the moon, and eventually put humans on the surface of Mars. Reaching these goals could make SpaceX one of the most valuable companies in history. But to fulfill its ambitions, the financial disclosures showed SpaceX spending eye-watering amounts of money. Last year, its AI division, XAI, spent close to $12 billion. The company spent another $3 billion developing its massive new rocket Starship. Overall, SpaceX lost money in the first quarter of this year. Only its satellite internet service turned a profit. Jeff Brumfield, NPR News.
1: The U.S. military says it boarded an Iranian-flagged oil tanker in the Gulf of Oman that was suspected of trying to violate the American blockade. It's at least the 5th vessel to be boarded since the Trump administration began the blockade of Iranian shipping. U.S. Central Command says the ship was searched and redirected. You're listening to NPR News from Washington. Stephen Colbert's run on The Late Show ends tomorrow, marking the end of his on-air feud with President Trump. Colbert began hosting in 2015. CBS announced last summer that the show would end in May, citing economic reasons. The decision follows Paramount's settlement of a Trump lawsuit and its pending sale to Skydance Media. Special educators are some of the hardest to hire and retain across schools in this country. Some say the paperwork side of the job is behind burnout. As NPR's Janaki Mehta reports, AI could be helping.
3: Being a special ed teacher means having a long list of responsibilities and often not enough time in the day. That includes writing IEPs, legally mandated documents that serve as tailored education plans for each child.
4: And, you know, the key term is individualized. No two kids are the same.
3: That's special ed teacher Maria Sibu, who says teachers like her must know their students' unique learning styles intimately and have a knowledge of complex laws, all to make sure students get a quality education. But all the paperwork leaves teachers burned out, so an increasing number of them are using AI to help write those IEPs. Research is showing that if it's done safely and with the right training, it can actually improve the quality of the work and give teachers more time to work directly with students. Janaki Mehta, NPR News.
1: Major League Baseball is experiencing an epidemic of mostly male fans taking off their shirts and twirling them above their heads. The tarps off trend started in St. Louis last Friday and has spread across the league to places like Detroit, Tampa Bay, Philadelphia, and Anaheim. This is NPR News.
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6: This is KCUR 89.3. I'm Nomin Ujiadine. 4 Johnson County school districts have taken the first step toward potentially suing the state of Kansas over special education funding. KCUR's Jody Fortino reports.
7: Kansas hasn't met the 92% threshold to fund the extra cost per student for special education for 15 years. Blue Valley Schools, the DeSoto School District, Olathe Public Schools, and the Shawnee Mission School District say they spent more than $119 million last school year to cover the state's shortfall. The school districts say the chronic underfunding is pushing them to, quote, a financial breaking point, and that teachers, students, and staff pay the price. The districts formed a coalition to pursue legal representation to consider suing the state. For KCUR 89.3, I'm Jody Fortino.
6: The Kansas Board of Regents is reviewing policy changes to comply with a new Kansas law barring public colleges from requiring instruction on diversity, equity, and inclusion. Regent Peter Johnston says he fears broad policies could bar students from studying their disciplines through a diversity lens. For example, critical race theory, a framework often found in law classes.
8: Because what we're really talking about is seeing CRT as the singular or single or only way to see these things, which of course is not what the law wants us to do.
6: Colleges must also eliminate staff positions related to DEI and mandatory diversity training for employees. Regents must fully comply with the law by July 2028 or risk each college losing about $2 million per year. Kansas City Council member Crispin Rea says public safety is a top concern as he makes his case to be the next mayor. Rea recently joined two of his city council colleagues and two other candidates from the private sector in the race. Rea says some community members oppose putting more police officers in their neighborhoods. Others have concerns.
9: They want the police to show up. They want them to be respectful. They want to be treated fairly and well, but they want them to show up and provide assistance when it's needed.
6: Rea says the city needs to create a comprehensive public safety strategy that balances policing with social work and alternatives to prison. The Kansas Supreme Court Nominating Commission begins interviewing candidates tomorrow to fill a vacancy on the court. The commission is an independent body of lawyers and laypeople. It's looking to fill the spot after Justice Marla Lukert retired in March. After members choose the top three applicants, the governor will decide who will be appointed. Interviews are open to the public and will be live streamed on the Kansas Judicial Branch's YouTube channel. A full interview schedule can be found at kscourts.gov. The Church of Jesus Christ of Latter-day Saints has announced a dedication and open house for the church's first temple in Kansas. The temple in northwest Wichita will open to the public for 16 days, starting on September 24th. The temples are the only places Mormons can perform covenants and sacred ordinances like baptism. Church members previously had to go to temples in Kansas City or Oklahoma City. This is KCUR 89.3.
10: Good morning and welcome to Up to Date on KCUR 89.3. I'm Steve Kraske. The Orange Suit Man is a Dutch soccer superfan who's the focus of a new Sports Beat KC episode. He'll explain why he's so devoted to his team. Turns out it's not so different from the allegiance of so many Chiefs fans. That's later on this hour. Also today, Kansas City is celebrating the transformation of its largest wastewater treatment facility. But first, we're just over a year out from Kansas City's mayoral primary election, and already candidates are lining up to announce that they're running. Recently, 4th District at-large Councilman Crispin Rea entered the race, joining two of his city council colleagues and two other candidates from the private sector. Today, Councilman Rea joins us to talk about why he's running and what his priorities would be in the office. Councilman, so good to have you here. Thanks for taking some time.
9: Good morning, Steve.
10: So you've decided to run to replace Quentin Lucas at the end of his next term. Why run now?
9: You know, this mayoral election is going to decide what kind of Kansas City we want over the next 10 years. We're talking about the next decade of our city's future. I am very optimistic about that future and that we can come together as a city and continue to move forward. But I'm also very realistic about the challenges that we face that can derail the progress that we've made. We've got some serious challenges that we have to address. And
10: challenges like what? Just take them off for us.
9: Well, public safety remains a top concern. Yeah. I hear it anecdotally. I experience it personally. And you know, when I get complaints and calls, whether they come to my office in the form of phone calls and emails, or I'm reaching out to folks at community meetings, people want to feel safe in their neighborhoods. Small business owners want to know they can open a business and that it will be safe. And folks want to visit and bring their families and know that their experience will be safe and secure. And, you know, we are doing some incredible things. Just yesterday, we kicked off the Riverfront Extension for the streetcar. My wife and I and family, we use the streetcar frequently. But, you know, none of these incredible things work if people don't feel safe, whether it's a baseball stadium, streetcar, or any other big thing we want to do. If people don't feel safe, those things don't work. And so public safety is a top concern that I've worked hard to address on my time during my time on the city council. Economic opportunity, you know, making sure that that opportunity is available to you no matter what part of town you live in. If you grew up in a neighborhood like I did on the east side where there's not a lot of economic opportunity, or you grew up somewhere else where maybe you're a little well off, you know, we're talking about affordability and housing and accessibility to those types of things that are just critical to your well-being. And so, you know, we've got to continue to grow our economy. We've got to continue to build our city. And then every candidate in this race is going to talk about basic services and getting the basics right. But, you know, what's going to be important is who has actually focused on getting those things done. I want every Kansas Cityan to live in a city where there is a high quality of life because we are providing basic services with excellence. Fixing the potholes, making sure you can push a stroller on your sidewalk, that the roads are getting cleared of snow. you got to get the basics right, especially as we're trying to sell folks on doing big things.
10: I was going to ask you, do you consider yourself a back-to-basics type of candidate, or are you viewing yourself as more of a transformational kind of leader who would want to take the city in a new direction?
9: I think both.
10: I knew you'd say that.
9: Well, of course. But here's an example. The basics can be transformational. You know, we had this sidewalk project that we started working on my first month on city council up in a neighborhood in the Northland called Shamir. This was a neighborhood that was annexed during the 50s or 60s with all the promises of basic services. They did not have sidewalks, curbs. There were folks walking in ditches. We did a walking tour at that neighborhood up there on a day that daycare for me was canceled. So I had our four-month-old in the stroller walking on this narrow street with neighbors telling me about how they got to jump in the ditch sometimes. So we did about $1.5 million of work in that neighborhood with basic stuff like sidewalks. What was one of the best moments for me on city council was when neighbors reported back to me that they saw three times as many trick-or-treaters on Halloween after the project was completed.
10: Yeah.
9: And that was a basic service, but it was transformational for that neighborhood because neighbors can walk in their neighborhood, they can meet each other, they can socialize, they can do it safely. Strollers can be pushed over the sidewalk. And so the basics can be transformation, but I think your question is getting at, do we do big things like build a downtown stadium?
10: Yeah.
9: I think we can build those things and do it where it's not only not at the expense of the basics, but that it can enhance the basics. Because when those big projects generate revenue, some of that comes directly back to the city that we can then put into those sidewalks and other basic services.
10: Kansas City Councilman Crispin Rea is my guest. He's running for mayor. You know, every election is ultimately a referendum on the person being replaced. What type of mayor do you think Quentin Lucas has been in your view?
9: Yeah, you know, it's I've been on the council for almost 3 years. I guess we're going on 3 years now. And, you know, every leader has a different leadership style. You know, it's a tough job and it's easy to critique. You take the job because you accept that you're going to be criticized from all angles. You know, what I would like to see moving forward and, you know, the opportunity that I think exists is greater collaboration with the city council, between the mayor's office and the city council. I think when we have collaborated, we have gotten things done more quickly, more effectively. And, you know, I look at my colleagues on the council, many of them are going to be coming off of the council. But, you know, for the most part, we have folks who came to get work done and are serious about it. And, you know, as mayor, you have an opportunity to just quarterback the big issues and rely on your committee chairs and your council members to help you tackle big issues. And I think that collaboration is something that'll truly move our city forward.
10: You know, if anybody said anything about Quentin Lucas, it would be that he would certainly qualify as the great communicator. He talks to everybody all the time, at least in the media, and I think out in the neighborhoods too. What about that part of the job? How important is that, do you think?
9: I think it's very important. And I think it's very important in this specific moment when you look at state politics, national politics. I think residents are eager for authenticity and sincerity, and they'll take it at whatever level they can get it.
10: Yeah.
9: The mayor's role is part cheerleader of the city, but it is the leader of City Hall.
10: You know,
9: you have your city manager, you have your city council members, but you are the person that the cameras come to, that it's your responsibility to translate values into action. And, you know, that is something that is very, very important. Clear communication, consistent communication instills trust in government. It lays expectations. And I think it can help folks believe that their government is working for people and not for politics or partisanship or anything else.
10: I want to go back to something you've said, I think, in the past, and not too long ago, but you said Kansas City's at a crossroads. And I'm wondering, what do you mean by that? And what are the options in front of us on the road ahead from your standpoint?
9: Yeah, we've got to work hard to protect everything we are investing in and trying to accomplish. You know, when I say I am on one hand optimistic about where we're headed, but I am also realistic about the challenges we face, that is the crossroads, because the challenges we face could derail that progress. You've seen other cities where they get into this doom spiral where whether it's a public safety issue or something else, it reverses investment in a downtown. It, you know, motivates business owners to move out, or longtime residents who are dedicated to living in an urban environment. And when you, the challenge with that is when you're in that spiral, you don't know it until you're there sometimes. Mm-hmm. And, you know, we have to be vigilant about addressing those things, because we need people to continue to move here and want to live here and stay here and tell their friends that they want them to move here as well.
10: Yeah. You've been talking about public safety, and I'm wondering, any number of steps have been taken. You get a sense that progress is now being made on that front, at least in terms of some of the big metrics like the number of homicides in town, that kind of thing. But what needs to change in our approach to public safety and improving it? Is it hiring more police officers? We've been down that road. We struggle to hire them because sometimes there are not a lot of candidates available. Where do we need to go?
9: Yeah. And I think it's important to look at the progress in context. You know, our numbers have improved. Homicide rates are down. Property crimes are down. We've seen improvement as we've worked to address these issues.
10: Which is true in lots of cities across the country right now.
9: True in lots of cities. However, when your numbers are starting at such a high level, you know, a certain percentage decline doesn't always feel like a material difference.
10: Yeah.
9: And I think that's what a lot of folks feel right now, is we can talk about the progress we've made, but it doesn't always feel that way because we were starting at such a high level. It doesn't mean we don't want to recognize we're moving in the right direction. If you're doing something that's working, you want to keep doing it. However, we've got to be realistic with folks about that, because we can't go into neighborhoods and go to business owners and say, you're safe now, mm-hmm. and they feel something very different.
10: Yeah.
9: You know, as we move forward, the opportunity we have is to truly build in a comprehensive public safety strategy that operates in the way that other master plans and, you know, city planning documents do. We have the citywide business plan that we put a lot of work into. We have consultants. We update it every 5 years. We ensure that city adopted policies and ordinance comply with this plan. We've never had anything like that with public safety. And now that we've created an office of public safety, we've got a director. We have an opportunity to build that into the cities as an institution, where we are measuring its success on the budget, on performance measures. And I know that sounds a little technical, but it is a big deal to have, you know, comprehensive strategy that is driven by staff instead of the way we've done this before, where we bring some community groups together, everyone takes a piece of the puzzle, and some things get done, some things don't. That strategy needs to be balanced between enforcement and policing on one hand, and alternatives to incarceration and social services on the other. I think we have this awful dichotomy around public safety, that we either open up the jails and let everyone out, or we arrest everyone. And there's so much reasonable middle ground that's evidence-based that works between those two things. And, and I think a robust public safety strategy balances those.
10: I mean, should the city be doing that, Councilman, or should the Board of Police Commissioners be tackling something like that? Because, after all, City Hall doesn't really control our police department.
9: Well, it's both, because addressing our public safety issues go far beyond what the police can control and, frankly, what they want to control.
10: Right.
9: You got officers and folks, they don't want to deal with every mental health crisis when there's, you know, maybe something across town that's happening that is violent or requires an immediate police response. And so, you know, the police department, the police board are certainly an important part of this equation. But when you're looking at other programs, you know, for instance, one thing I secured in the budget was several hundred thousand dollars for a restorative justice program so that we can divert folks. You know, I think a good public safety strategy has enforcement available that is consistent, but you have off ramps many steps of the way so that folks have the opportunity to go on a different direction and not live that lifestyle. And so investing in alternatives like restorative justice, some of these other things, that's not the police department's role. And that's where the city sits, I believe, is there's a whole part of this outside of the police department that the city needs to do, because no one else is going to do it.
10: You know, one of the big topics when it comes to public safety is whether the city needs more police officers or not. That question bounces around all the time. How do you answer that?
9: When I came on the council, the police department was at a historic low level of policing. And, you know, oftentimes this conversation gets into the more officers you have, are you over policing communities? I understand concerns about that. But there's also a phenomenon that we've seen in urban neighborhoods of under-policing historically, where the detectives, you know, where the police don't show up to take the police report in the domestic violence situation, or the detectives don't investigate the homicide the way that it should be. Mm-hmm. That's an ugly legacy. And again, there's some balance there. You know, folks in neighborhoods like where I grew up, they want the police to show up. They want them to be respectful. They want to be treated fairly and well, but they want them to show up and provide assistance when it's needed. And so, you know, as I came on council, there was a major staffing shortage in the last three budgets. We've worked hard to provide funding, additional funding to meet a higher level of staffing. It's hard because you're up against a retention rate and folks mm-hmm. that are retiring that you're offsetting. We're finally getting to a place where we are better staffed, and I think we're seeing that in response times. And call takers is one issue where we remained very understaffed, but we're making progress.
10: Again, Councilman Crispin Rea is my guest. He's running to be mayor of Kansas City. When we talk about a new jail, what are the most important qualities it needs to have? And I should add that the city is building a new temporary jail in the East Bottoms. What are you looking at there, Councilman?
9: It's got to, you know, you're looking for that balance of enough beds to meet your community's needs. That's got to be based not on what a politician thinks, but on what some experts have told us. And we have that number. We work with consultants to figure out what that number is. It is scientific. It is based on a model that is accepted. Mm-hmm. And so you got to build enough beds to meet your need, but you don't want to build more beds than you need because you run the risk of, you know, putting folks there that you don't have any other option for when you should probably be doing something else for those folks. And so that's the balance that I think is most important. Of course, it's got to be safe. You've got to make sure your policies around use of force and you know how you handle dangerous situations keep everyone safe, not just the corrections officers, but also the inmates and you know our residents who are in this facility. That's got to be paramount because we've seen far too many examples of where either a culture at a facility has gone off the rails and people get hurt, or there's not enough staffing and support, and so folks are overworked. And so, you know, that's an important piece of this. You know, I was a prosecutor for 9 years in Jackson County, 7 years in the Special Victims Unit. And, you know, what I charged were a lot of domestic violence, a lot of physical sexual abuse. Very, very serious stuff. What you will see in a municipal detention center is, you know, not those high-level felonies that go to the state, but you're still going to see a lot of domestic violence. Right. Unfortunately, there's a lot of domestic violence that we charge at the municipal level. And right. so, you know, you've got a dynamic population of folks that are in this facility. They're going to need a lot of services and a lot of help as well.
10: Where should it be located?
9: I think it should be located at I-70 and 40 Highway. That's what we told voters when we asked them to support the public safety sales tax. The location is somewhat in flux. The temporary facility is being constructed at off of Front Street in the East Bottoms. Right. You know, I was very upset when I learned that the permanent facility was there were folks who were wanting to move it there, and we hadn't done our due diligence on that location. I don't think it saves money. I don't, and like I said, it's not the location we told folks we were going to build at. I gave the commencement speech at Frontier Academy last night for their graduating class. Which, by the way, if I could shout out Frontier Academy, 100% placement, college placement rate for their college, for their graduating students, 70% of them on free and reduced lunch.
10: Wow.
9: They're doing amazing things, and we need to support that. And, you know, I did vote to put the temporary facility there because this was going to be something for, you know, a couple years while we build the permanent facility. And you know, it was going to operate very different from a permanent facility, but having the permanent facility there, I think, is a major concern. And so you kind of opened up the Pandora's box there. You're going to get me started on that. We need to build that thing where we told voters we were going to build it, and that's I-70 and 40 Highway.
10: I just got about 30 seconds left here, 40 seconds. Give me a sense of how the city should address its homelessness problem. Again, one of the highest chronic rates in the country. What needs to happen?
9: City needs to step into this area and step in strong. So
10: I thought we've already stepped into it, though.
9: Yeah, no, not the way that we need to.
10: We get mixed signals. We're told that things are happening, and then you read the stats that we're in a horrible place.
9: Yeah. So the majority of funding that we get to address homelessness as a community comes from the federal government. It goes to an organization of organizations called Continuum of Care. City does not put nearly enough money, and when we rely on those federal dollars, we're really at the mercy of who's in office in D.C. to drive what you're going to do. Yeah. Here's one thing, if I could just get through this really quickly. I worked with our newly hired staff in the homeless services department. We have a caseworker, a couple of them that go out, and they do this strategy called closures and support. They will go out to an encampment. They rank them based on most dangerous to, not that any of them are not dangerous, but to least dangerous. And they go for 30 days. Every day they go and they build trust with the folks living there, and they get them in services and eventually try and get them in housing before they close the camp. We had an encampment in the Sheffield neighborhood in my council district where they got 82% of the folks there housed before they closed the camp down. Hmm. So when they closed the camp down, they didn't just go to another part of the neighborhood. They went into housing, and we got to keep them in that housing. I secured a million additional dollars in this year's budget to go towards hiring more of those caseworkers and getting all these encampments closed down within a 2 years was my goal. $1 million is great. We got about $4 million in the program. We need about $10 million total, and we got to find that money.
10: Just yes or no, is the new Royals Stadium downtown, is it in the right location?
9: I like that location. I had some concerns as it was transitioning to that specific spot. I spoke with you about that.
10: Right.
9: I think there are some major advantages to that location. And I've talked to the neighborhoods over there and the folks. Everyone seems very excited about it.
10: Okay. As Councilman Crispin Rea, he's running for mayor of Kansas City. Thanks so much for coming in, Councilman.
9: Thank you.
10: Always good to see you.
9: Yeah, appreciate you.
10: Up next, the transformation of Kansas City's Blue River Wastewater Treatment Facility. Believe it or not, it's worth celebrating. Maybe not to the extent of a full-fledged party, but a celebration nonetheless. I'm Steve Kraske. This is Up to Date on KCUR 89.3. We'll be right back.
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10: And welcome back. When you turn on your faucet, most of us have no idea of the journey that the water has taken on its way to our bathrooms or kitchens. But the Blue River Biosolid Facility near I-435 and Front Street is now taking wastewater and turning it into a source of fertilizer and energy. This facility opened on May 6, becoming just the ninth of its type anywhere in the country. We're joined now by Sean Cross, who was the senior project manager of the Blue River Biosolids Facility, to talk about how this facility works and what makes it sustainable. Sean, good to have you here. Welcome.
16: Good morning.
10: So 98% of the solid material in Kansas City's wastewater is processed and cleaned at this facility, which was first established back in the 1960s. What shape was this facility in before it got this upgrade?
16: Yeah, so as you said, built in the 1960s. So we had originally multi-hearth incinerators, and that's what we were using.
10: That's what you use. You bake the stuff. Yeah,
16: correct.
10: The sludge. Yeah.
16: We were turning it into ash, and then we had some ash holding cells there at the facility itself that we were putting all that, since the 1960s.
10: Yeah,
16: and the environment is amazingly corrosive as well, so it's very hard on equipment. And toward the end of their life, which we took them offline, I want to say it was at the end of 2020, we had three multi-hearth incinerators. We were down to one.
10: Wow.
16: The air emissions was becoming an issue as well with that, which was driving the need for trying to get away from that technology and explore something else.
10: Because replacing those incinerators, I read somewhere, a price tag of like $60 million, right?
16: I don't know the exact cost for that.
17: Yeah.
16: Off the top of my head, but that sounds like it would be in the neighborhood of that.
17: Did that price tag spur you guys to look at doing this in a different way?
16: Yeah. So my understanding is those have been rehabbed a couple different times. You know, I've heard the stories from some of the older folks that have been there for a long time. We explored.
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2: Something I forgot to mention, too. We weren't just putting all of it or turning it all into ash. We do anaerobic digestion of some of our solids as well, and that we send off to our Birmingham land application site where we can land apply that, and we grow corn and soybeans. I think it's depending on the season to help reuse some of the material.
3: Yeah, we're talking about Kansas City's new biosolid facility. You know, what makes this new facility so unique, Sean, is that it uses the thermal hydrolysis process. That's a formal name of what's happening out there. It's kind of scientific. Explain this process in the simplest terms possible, if you would.
2: Yeah, layman's terms. So essentially it's acting as a pressure cooker. So we were putting it into a vessel, and then we're adding steam to it, which is heating it up and then bringing it up to about 89 PSI. And we hold that for about 30 minutes. So what that's doing is killing off the pathogens in there. And later on in that process, you know, we release that pressure, the atmosphere, into another tank, which helps rip apart the cell walls and the microbes in the sludge, which makes it more available for digestion later on when we do feed that into our anaerobic digesters.
3: So another way of saying it, the THP process, the thermal hydrolysis process, uses heat. It uses pressure and bacteria to treat or pressure cook wastewater solids that are then eaten by bacteria, right?
2: Correct, yeah. So it's the first stage of technically digestion. And then once we feed it to the digesters, that's where we've got all that bacteria in the absence of oxygen that's kind of help consuming some of that sludge, which generates a biogas as a byproduct.
3: This process is more sustainable, but how does its efficiency compare to the incinerators that were being used before?
2: So I'll use natural gas as an example. The incinerators were extremely natural gas intensive. So with this new process, what we've done is actually reduce that natural gas usage by about 40%.
3: Is that good for the environment, I gather?
2: Yeah.
3: Yeah.
2: We're putting less greenhouse emissions into the air.
3: And why was upgrading to thermal hydrolysis, the thermal hydrolysis process, chosen above the other options that you mentioned? I think there were three or four others.
2: They ended up looking at, you know, what the effect on operations would be. And, you know, there is the reduction of overall natural gas usage. So you're still using a lot if you're using like fluidized drying beds. And there's a lot of energy and wastewater that can be recovered. So this is a very popular technology over in Europe.
3: Yeah.
2: And, you know, we're one of nine facilities right now here in the U.S. that has started to adopt this and put it in place. And there's more coming.
3: I was going to say, do you think in 10 years there'll be a lot more than nine across the country?
2: Oh, yeah. I don't know the number off the top of my head how many are in construction now, but I do know of at least two. So we had Honolulu out last week, the city and county of Honolulu. They were one to tour our facility because they're putting in this exact system.
3: Wow.
2: And then Trinity River Authority down in Texas, they already have a system, but they're putting in another one.
3: Wow.
2: And so they came up as well and wanted to kind of see what we were doing up here.
3: What was the price tag of this transformation to this new facility?
2: Yeah, so the original bids came in at $127 million, and we had $13 million in contingency just for some of the unknowns. So we're dealing with an old facility. You know, there's going to be things in the ground that you're going to encounter that you weren't expecting and that did happen.
3: I'm sure. Can you quantify the amount of wastewater that travels through this facility? Because it's pretty amazing how much comes there.
2: Yeah, average day, we're probably sitting around 50 million gallons per day.
3: 50 million gallons a day?
2: Yeah.
3: Yeah.
2: And
3: it's coming from all over the city?
2: Correct, yeah. Pretty much everything

0: south of the Missouri River, and then we got some portions north of the Missouri River that do come to this plant as well. And that system kind of gets kind of complicated, how we split it up between Blue River and our wastewater, our west side wastewater treatment
1: plant. Does this come through, flow through pipes underground? Mm-hmm. Is that what we're talking about?
0: Yeah, here? It's all by gravity. We got multiple watersheds here in the city, so we've got over 40 pump stations that we also have to maintain. So you'll have your sewage come into that pump station, and then, you know, it's pumping it up to help get over the hill, so to speak, so that you can eventually make it to our plant here. And then we've got five other facilities out in the city other than Blue River.
1: You know, this facility was something like 6 years in the making. Mm-hmm. For you, what was it like managing the construction of this project that's only been done in a few other places?
0: Big learning experience.
1: I bet.
0: Very, very fascinating. And, you know, I'll take the opportunity to kind of to brag on the team that we've hired. So we hired Goodwin Brothers Construction Company with the engineer of record, Black & Veatch.
1: Right.
0: And then the city also hired an owner's advisor team, so Corollo Engineers, in conjunction with Jacobs Engineering. And, you know, they're all the experts in this field doing this sort of thing. So I've really just taken the time to talk to these folks and try to learn about this stuff. But also day-to-day, working with our operators, you know, it's a active facility that we were maintaining through this whole project.
1: Right.
0: And I'm very proud of the fact that we were able to keep sewage and sludge moving through.
1: No disruptions.
0: No disruptions.
1: Yeah. It's, you know, kind of just ask, it's interesting to me that people go into sewage and wastewater as a career. What convinces somebody to go in that direction in their lives?
0: I didn't grow up dreaming of.
1: Yeah, I was just gonna say, do people? I don't hear people talking about that.
0: No, I kind of just accidentally ended up there. So, you know, I was looking at the benefits that the city offered, and I was like, yeah, you know, that's kind of cool. Just do some public service. Ended up down at headquarters at 63rd Street in their engineering group, and you know, at some point they sent everybody home for COVID, and you know, I'm sick of sitting at home, and they're like, hey, you know, do you want to go out to Blue River and go manage that project? Like, yeah, let's do it.
1: Why not? Yeah.
0: Ended up going out there and just love it.
1: That's interesting.
0: Yeah.
1: And you loved what about it? Just the fact that you can make something this complex work?
0: Yeah, it's that. And it's just being out in the field. You know, I feel like that's where you can do a lot of your learning. Mm-hmm. And as an engineer, it'd make me a more effective engineer as we start going into future projects and doing design and really talking to the operators and the maintenance folks as well. And as a utility, we do a really good job of bringing those folks in early and often during the design phase, but actually being out there and seeing it too, I think makes a huge difference.
1: Because this whole system is a system, you know, it's got to work, right? Because if it doesn't work, we got big problems in River City, to use the phrase, right?
0: Yeah.
1: Yeah.
0: Yeah, so, and we've had our challenges with startup. That's any facility that you're going to go through and try to commission. And you work through it. You know, you have contingency plans in place to try to keep things moving along, which is exactly what we did here. You know, we had old tanks around the plant that we weren't using anymore that, you know, we kind of had slated for future projects that we were able to do a quick rehab on it, put it into service, and allowed us to use it as like a storage tank.
1: Yeah.
0: And then we also had a company we hired that was helping stabilize some of the solids during the project by adding lime to it.
1: Wow.
0: And that gives a lot of operational flexibility as well.
1: Really, just really quickly, Sean, the biosolids produced here will be in the form of a fertilizer that can be used in gardens and on farms. Mm-hmm. You can also sell it. Are you going to be selling it?
0: I don't know exactly what the future plans are, so we do have a capital improvements project coming up here that where we're going to be looking at marketing.
1: Yeah.
0: So other cities already do this.
1: I know, yeah.
0: DC Water is one of them. They create a product called Bloom, and they also have a THP project. And I want to say there's a utility up in Michigan that makes melorganite.
1: So maybe at some point people can buy Kansas City's waste turned into fertilizer.
0: I think it's certainly a possibility.
1: Well, that's Sean Cross. He's the senior project manager of the Blue River Biosolids facility. Thanks for coming in and talking about it. Congratulations on getting it done, too. Appreciate it. Yeah, you bet. After a short break, we're going to come back and meet the Orange Suit Man, a Dutch soccer superfan. I'm Steve Kraske. This is Up to Date on KCUR 89.3 We'll be right back.
2: That's in just over 1 minute on KCUR 89.3 NPR in Kansas City. I'm Lori Arbor. Good evening. We are just under 20 minutes away from Fresh Air. That starts at 8 o'clock. Stay with us for that.
3: On the next Fresh Air, how can a politician lie to the electorate and not face legal consequences? Even a lie as consequential as President Trump's claim that he won the 2020 election? In a new book, Andrew Weissman explains how we got here and suggests ways to hold politicians accountable. Weissman was the lead prosecutor in the Mueller investigation. Join us.
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1: And welcome back. 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Kansas City is no stranger to diehard fans. We're a city that loves its teams and isn't afraid to show it. It turns out the Dutch have that in common with us. On SportsBeat KC, the sports podcast from the Kansas City Star and KCUR, host Blair Kirkhoff sits down with Daniel Orts, better known as the Orange Suit Man. He's a Dutch superfan who attends nearly every national game decorated head-to-toe in orange. He breaks down what Kansas City can expect from the Dutch fan base this summer and why following the Netherlands has become a lifelong obsession. Here's that conversation.
5: Introduce yourself and give us the thumbnail description of who you are, what you do.
6: Yeah, for sure. I'm Daniel Orts, known in Dutch, we say the man in het oranje pak, the man in the orange suit, which has become the orange suit man. Worldwide, I have now attended every single Dutch national team match, aside from the ones that we were not permitted to enter during COVID, since November of 2015, an away game in Astana, Kazakhstan. So kind of funny that my journey started there. I was born in the Netherlands in 1995, lived there for about 5 years, then moved to Canada. I grew up on the west coast of Canada, British Columbia, Vancouver, and then immigrated to the United States in 2015. And, you know, through all the years, I've always been a die-hard Dutch soccer fan. And I remember promising myself through all the matches that I watched as a little boy that one day when I can afford it myself and I have my own big boy job that I'm going to make it my mission to be there for my team. And it's amazing that I get to realize that now, especially with this tournament coming up here.
5: You live in outside of Phoenix.
6: Yeah, Scottsdale.
5: Right?
6: Yeah.
5: And work as a pilot.
6: Correct, yeah.
5: All right. Does that allow you to visit or go watch the Dutch national team?
6: Yeah, I mean, it's incredible flexibility with the job. Obviously, we have great travel benefits. So, yeah, it would be a lot more expensive. And you know what? Even if I was in a different career field, this is something that I would have the money left over for. But it gives me the flexibility and say, you know what? I'm based in Atlanta, so I'll finish a work trip in Atlanta and I can plan it all in. Hey, I get off work at 2 and I'll catch the 4 p.m. flight to Amsterdam to be in time for a 5 p.m. kickoff the next day. So,
5: well, it's incredible that you haven't missed a game with the national team in more than 10 years, dozen years. How many games are we talking about here, or matches?
6: We're looking at close to 100 now. Yeah, over a span of this time. So, yeah.
5: How many continents?
6: Well, it's been South America. We've been to you know what? It's interesting, and in all this time, we haven't been to North America yet. So that will be one of the games that we're going to be playing in the United States, or Canada will be one of the check off. Obviously, Europe, Africa.
5: Did you go to the South Africa?
6: I was, and that was in 2010, so I was still a little young then. 2010, I would have been 15, so I watched that one on TV in Holland.
5: Right.
6: No, like I said, my real stewardship started. Kazakhstan is in Asia, so we can call it that.
5: Right.
6: In 2015 at that match, yeah.
5: So you only lived in Holland for 5 years.
6: Yeah.
5: Why hold on to the fandom?
6: Yeah. Well, you know, I'm still Dutch, Dutch nationality, Dutch passport. I speak Dutch. I truly feel Dutch on the inside, even though I've grown up in different countries and different cultures. We all have kind of a nationality we cling to. And for me, that's how I felt, especially growing up. Even though I grew up in a school system in Canada, I never truly felt Canadian or, the culture about being Dutch. And I still speak Dutch at home with my family and whatnot. This was an opportunity now for me to, still hold on to that culture, be it the language, be it the music, be it the identity. So being able to combine that in with this and my love for soccer, I find it just the perfect combination. Yeah.
5: How about characterizing a Dutch soccer fan for me? You obviously represent with the colors. I've seen the dance. It's unbelievable, the dance and the numbers of people that get together. In Kansas City, it reminds me a little bit of Chiefs fans, but they don't dance in the streets the way I see Dutch fans do. So what is it about the Dutch soccer fan that's such a, I don't know, it's such a party. It's such a celebration.
6: It really is. We call it oranje gekte, oranje craziness that happens, every 2 years for a European championship or a World Cup, or, here next week is King's Day in Holland. So that's another festivity when we dress up in orange. For me, I would say it's a pride of who we are. We are very proud, for such a small nation of 17.5 million people. If you were to look at performances on the highest stage, you can look at France, Brazil, Argentina. These countries outperform, but they also have massive populations. And if you were to go per capita at a scale, then the Dutch are the most successful team in the world by far. It also comes down to, three World Cup finals, three losses, always the bridesmaid, never the bride, and a lot of generational trauma that has now kind of evolved through generations. The 74 World Cup final, and what the post-war feeling sentiment with Germany, a match that I wasn't alive for it, but everybody says we should have won, we were the better team, and we gave it away. And 78, again, a post away from winning the World Cup before extra time. And then people talk about that third World Cup final in South Africa, but I look at all the other semifinals. 98 out on penalties against Brazil, 2000, which for me was my first vivid memory and heartbreak, was the loss to Italy on penalties at home, when a home team favorites to win the tournament and then go crashing out. So it's almost created a weird, I would say, romantic lust of something you can't attain. The best way I could describe it is maybe a pretty girl that you've been chasing for years and years, you just can't get her. That's almost what the World Cup feels for us. And it's almost like addicting, like we need to keep going. And that drives a lot of the emotion and the way people come out for their team. And, that's difficult to understand if you're not Dutch. Within our community, we all were there crying all those moments together, and we feel a real bond in that regard. So, that along with that and just Dutch gezelligheid, as we say, our coziness and fun, we're very fond of coming together, be it around good food or drink, and just having a good time listening to music. I think those three big things play together to create almost a perfect storm of, having everything that kind of encompasses what it is to be Dutch and to come out. It's not only our performances on the field. It's not only that we have Messi, or it's not only that we have a cool color or maybe a cool national anthem. It all comes together in one big melting pot. And, I think the funniest way to describe that is, you'll have bandwagon Argentina fans. You're going to have bandwagon Brazil fans, Messi, Ronaldo, somebody, and more power to them. Maybe have never been to Argentina, will wear an Argentina jersey this summer. You're not going to see that with the Netherlands. You're going to see people that have some sort of connections or allegiance to the team. And, I find that way more fascinating, to support a country like that and a team like that, personally. And obviously I'm very biased, but, that we still have something that's missing, something that is to attain. We're not going in for our fifth World Cup and it's another walk in the park. It's something that evaded us so many times and should have been ours a long time ago. And be it being very unlucky, a little bit of fault of our own, we're still chasing it. So, yeah.
5: What's going to happen when the Netherlands wins a World Cup?
6: Well, I think I could retire at that point, right? Yeah, it almost gives me chills just sitting here and just thinking about that. I know I'll be in tears. I know I'll be in tears. Yeah, it's not only for what I've put into it and all the travel and being with everybody and all the nearly men and the nearly moments of all those years. It's almost something deserved. It's deserved, you know. Are the best nations have never won the World Cup. Yeah. And if there's one country right now out of all 48 teams that are coming this summer that deserves a World Cup, it's us. And I think most people can agree with that. So this isn't more about, you know, the World Cup isn't given away, it's earned. Yeah, but eventually it is deserved after a while. And, you know, God forbid we ever end up in a fourth final and mess that up again. You know, I don't think there's much of an answer left at that point for system strategy or coaching, you know. At one point, it's got to give, right? So,
5: what will be the impression that the Dutch fans leave here in Kansas City?
6: Yeah, it's you know, we leave a mark on a lot of these cities and countries we visit. You know, obviously, and in the last decade, I've been to countries multiple times, and you know, when we go in somewhere, we're there to make a statement. You know, it helps that we have a nice color orange. You know, it wouldn't have worked as well if our color was white or black, but. You know, we're lucky to have the orange color.
5: Even though it's not on the flag.
6: It's not on the flag, no. Again, and that is because the royal family, if people are curious to know, it's actually from the Orange area of France, where the roots of our royal family are construed back in the day. No, what Kansas City is in store for is something they've never seen before. And you know, that's an easy tagline to throw around. But I think, you know, and living in the United States, and speaking to people, people have no idea what a World Cup is and what one World Cup match, the viewership, what goes into that. You know, I know football well. I know other sports well. It makes the Super Bowl look very small, you know, a very small scale event versus what's going to happen here. So our famous Orange Dutch bus with my great friends over at the Dutch Orange Bus Association, they've got that bus on a boat as we speak right now. On a boat over the Atlantic right now on its way to Galveston. You know, that becomes the center of, you know, our party. You know, that bus will lead its march. We'll have, you know, upwards of 5 to 7 to 10,000 people behind the buses at our games. And, that in alone, you know, and people can take a look on YouTube, take a look at TikTok, especially, what we did during the European Championships a couple summers ago.
5: Germany.
6: Just how out of hand that can get and how fun that becomes, you know. And the Federation, I have to say, does a fantastic job no matter where we travel in the world, especially even this last qualifier stage. Ons Oranje, which is our Dutch Federation and the Dutch Federation's fan page, are really adapting that the Dutch identity now is being displayed on a world stage. So before, throughout the last 10 years, it was more focused on the Dutch consumer, the Dutch fan, but not much more out there. And now it's becoming more of an international stage. You know, information is being sent in English. It's being described. The events that we have at our qualifying matches, we had four qualifiers away this cycle, Poland, Malta, Lithuania, and Finland. And at every single game, the Dutch Federation rents out a bar, restaurant, massive area, something similar to KC Live here. For example, in Helsinki, their equivalent of KC Live was rented out by the Dutch Federation for our fans there. So, you know, it's like you never left Amsterdam. We got Dutch DJs being flown in to Helsinki to play music for the Dutch fans. We partied the whole day before the game. So it becomes really a three-day festivity. And this is about a qualifier match that was held last year in Finland, for example. So that's only going to be amplified when that comes here. And, yeah, it's. I think it's a perfect time, even for our fan community and what we put on. You know, Qatar World Cup, we had a very small fan base, also due to some of the boycotts going on with Qatar. Euro 2024 was really the next moment of that. Now we're ready to shine here, and that exploded. And now everybody, you know, the sponsorships that they have with the bus, the Federation really taking this to a next level as well. And then coming to the United States, where it's party town, you know, it's lights, business, camera, action. It's a show culture here. So all three of those things coming together at the perfect time. Yeah, you couldn't have written the script any better.
1: That was Blair Kirchhoff speaking with Daniel Orts, also known as the Orange Suit Man. You can hear more World Cup and Kansas City sports coverage on the Sports Beat KC podcast at kcur.org or wherever you get your podcasts. That's it for today. I'm Steve Kraske, and you've been listening to Up to Date on KCUR 89.3. 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
2: 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I'm Lori Arbor. 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
8: I'm Jeremy Hobson. Are self-driving cars in your city or town yet? If not, they probably will be soon because companies like Waymo, Tesla, and Zoox are expanding rapidly. Proponents say they're safer than cars driven by humans, and yet many people still don't trust them. So are you ready for self-driving vehicles? 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
2: 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Tomorrow morning on KCUR's Morning Edition, if the blockades are lifted in the Strait of Hormuz, but there's still no agreement in place, experts predict that it could lead to a frozen conflict. We'll learn what that could mean on Morning Edition tomorrow between 5 and 9.
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10: From WHYY in Philadelphia, I'm Terry Gross with Fresh Air. Today, President Trump's controversial settlement with the Justice Department over his lawsuit against the IRS. We get an explanation and analysis from Andrew Weissman. He formerly served as chief of the Justice Department's fraud section, general counsel at the FBI, and a lead prosecutor in the Mueller investigation. We'll also talk about Weissman's new book, Liar's Kingdom, about why politicians who knowingly mislead or make false statements to the public should be held legally accountable, just as corporate executives are held legally accountable when they lie to shareholders about corporate profits.
11: Why is it that we care about the value of stock more than we care about the ballot box?
10: That's coming up on Fresh Air. 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
12: Live from NPR News in Washington, I'm Ryland Barton. Two police officers who defended the Capitol during the January 6 riot are suing to block payouts from a new $1.8 billion settlement fund for people who claim to be victims of political prosecutions. Yesterday, Acting Attorney General Todd Blanche wouldn't rule out the possibility that rioters who assaulted police would be eligible for fund payouts. President Trump says he's in no hurry to make a deal with Iran. NPR's Franco Ordonez says a state of limbo surrounds any negotiations.
13: The threat the U.S. could strike this weekend speaks to the uncertainty some former officials, like Mona Yacoubian, who is now at the Center for Strategic and International Studies, say is turning into a, quote, frozen conflict that could extend for months.
14: The bigger fear is also just that there is no resolution, or there's a resolution that leads to Iran's retaining de facto control over the Strait of Hormuz and Iran being able to continue to be disruptive.
13: She called that a kind of half solution where Trump's constant threats and the potential retaliation impair any real movement toward economic repair or economic growth. Franco Ordonez, NPR News.
12: The AI data center boom continues to drive up demand for microchips. Chipmaker NVIDIA just logged another quarter of record sales. NPR's John Ruich reports.
15: NVIDIA's revenues jumped 20% over the prior quarter and were nearly double what they were during the same quarter last year, hitting $81.6 billion. Most of that came from data centers, which have been going gangbusters. Major tech companies have been funneling money into artificial intelligence. NVIDIA is in the right place. It makes the world's most popular chips for training and deploying AI models. CEO Jensen Huang said demand has, quote, gone parabolic. That's because AI is now doing more productive and valuable tasks through agents or programs that can operate semi-autonomously. Huang's bullishness aside, NVIDIA is under intense pressure to maintain its soaring growth rate. Despite the better-than-expected earnings, the company's share price slipped in after-hours trading. John Ruich, NPR News.
12: Hot, windy weather east of Los Angeles is making for dangerous fire conditions. From member station KVCR, Madison Aument reports.
16: The Bain and Verona fires both ignited Tuesday in different parts of Riverside County. More than 4,500 people are under evacuation orders between both blazes. John Klingingsmith, who's with CAL FIRE, says crews are focused on defending homes. He says the weather is posing a challenge.
17: Temperatures are going to increase. Relative humidity is going to drop. Winds are going to pick up. So that's going to challenge the lines that we have in place right now.
16: It'll be dry and windy through Friday. Klingingsmith says the cause of both fires are under investigation. For NPR News, I'm Madison Aument in Riverside County.
12: And this is NPR News from Washington. Congo's soccer team has canceled a three-day World Cup preparation training camp and a planned farewell to fans in the capital, Kinshasa, because of an outbreak of Ebola in the east of the country. The strain is thought to have killed more than 130 people and caused nearly 600 suspected cases. Congo faces Portugal in its first World Cup match in Houston on June 17th. Claire's, the retail chain selling jewelry and accessories, is trying to expand to thousands of new locations. This comes less than a year after the company emerged from its second bankruptcy. NPR's Alina Selyuk reports.
18: Claire's went bankrupt last August under the weight of an unwieldy loan, plus mounting tariff costs for all of its Chinese-made jewelry, clothes, and purses. The chain closed hundreds of stores, but it avoided total liquidation as it was bought out of bankruptcy by Ames Watson, an investment firm that owns a few other mall chains. The biggest one is Lids. Now Claire's has signed a brand licensing deal that might see its jewelry pop up in more than 7,000 retail spots around the U.S., including Walmart and CVS. It's part of a plan which also includes updating stores and working with young social media influencers, trying to refresh Claire's brand and draw new generations of shoppers. Alina Seluk, NPR News.
12: A section of the original spiral staircase from the Eiffel Tower is scheduled to be auctioned off tomorrow in Paris. The 14-step, 8.5-foot iron relic dates back to 1889 and is expected to fetch up to $175,000. The original stairs were dismantled in 1983 to make way for elevators. I'm Ryland Barton. This is NPR News.
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2: 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I'm Lori Arbor. Good evening. It is 8:06, 62 degrees in Kansas City, Kansas, 62 in Liberty. 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
20: This is Fresh Air. I'm Terry Gross. Why can't you sue a president or a presidential candidate who knowingly lies to the public? After all, corporate executives can be sued for lying to shareholders. This question about our inability to legally hold politicians accountable for their speech, the threats that poses to our democracy, and what we can learn from how other countries deal with these lies are the subjects of my guest Andrew Weissman's new book, Liar's Kingdom: How to Stop Trump's Deceit and Save America. During Trump's first term, the Washington Post tabulated over 30,000 false or misleading Trump public statements. Andrew Weissman was a lead prosecutor in the Mueller investigation into Russian interference in the 2016 election and whether the Russians colluded with candidate Donald Trump and his campaign. Weissman also served as chief of the fraud section in the Justice Department and general counsel of the FBI when Robert Mueller was the FBI director. Weissman was a leader of the Enron Task Force, which successfully prosecuted Enron executives for knowingly lying to shareholders by inflating Enron's profits. Earlier in his career, while working in the Eastern District of New York, he prosecuted three of the five most powerful crime families in New York. He's now an MS Now legal analyst and co-host of the podcast Main Justice. He's also a professor at the NYU Law School. We're going to begin the interview with a settlement Trump reached with the Justice Department over his lawsuit against the IRS pertaining to the leak of his tax filings. The details of that settlement and the new fund it created were made public this week. The judge in that case, who was considering dismissing the case, was not included in the discussions of the settlement. Andrew Weissman, welcome to Fresh Air. So let's talk about the IRS case. So Trump had sued the IRS for $10 billion. This was because his tax filings were leaked to the New York Times and ProPublica, not by the IRS directly. They were leaked by an employee of a contractor that the IRS had hired. And Trump claimed the IRS hadn't taken enough precautions to prevent that leak. So the judge was concerned that since the IRS was being represented by the Justice Department, and Trump himself oversees the IRS because it's part of the executive branch, the judge wasn't sure that there were two sides in this case. Would you explain why?
11: Sure. Well, Donald Trump himself had said that, isn't this odd because I'm suing myself? And that actually got it right. And under the law, in order for there to be a legal case, there has to be what's called a case or controversy, meaning that the plaintiff and defendants want different things. And here it was entirely collusive. And that's why when people are referring to this as a, quote, settlement, unquote, it really isn't. This is just one party making an agreement with the same party. And so they could obviously write whatever they wanted. And here they wrote that they would get $1.776 billion for a claim that seems, let's just say, highly, highly dubious. And it is fought by the IRS in all sorts of cases other than ones that involve Donald Trump.
20: So do you think this is unprecedented? A president suing the IRS and his opponent being like the acting attorney general in this case, who was, I mean, he's a Trump appointee, right?
11: He's a Trump appointee, and he was his defense lawyer, and something that people
20: right,
11: don't
20: personal,
11: realize.
20: His personal defense lawyer.
11: Yes, and one thing having, I'm a lawyer, I've been a defense lawyer. One of the things that when you represent somebody, even when that representation is over, you have a continuing duty of loyalty. So now you have somebody with a continuing duty of loyalty who is entering into an agreement that it is extremely hard to see the public interest here. In other words, where the public is being represented. And that actually is what the federal judge who had the tax case said when she was very concerned about this. She said, who is actually representing the public fisc here? And my view of this is what separates what is now in black and white from just theft, where somebody is just taking almost $1.8 billion for their own personal use.
20: Yeah, and when she says, like, who's representing the public, we, the public, through our taxes, are paying for this agreement.
11: Absolutely. So one of the things, Terry, I am keeping my eye out for is, and I've talked to various tax consultants and as sort of their assessment is, this normally would be a $1.8 billion recording of income to Donald Trump and his children, because they're the ones who are getting this benefit. That they choose to use it for a so-called slush fund is sort of irrelevant under the tax laws, as I understand them. So is he going to be recording $1.8 billion in income? Let's leave aside that this, as you said, is really coming from the taxpayers in a, what I think is a very, very collusive agreement with no adversity between the defendant and the plaintiff.
20: But isn't it really going to him? It's going to this fund, right?
11: Yeah, but that's secondary. In other words, this is Donald Trump saying, I am settling my claim against the tax authorities. And then the fact that he chooses to spend it by saying, okay, I'm directing that the money be used for X, Y, and Z, that doesn't make it not income to Donald Trump. He is still getting this as a result of, he says, his claim against the IRS. That's the whole reason that the DOJ is styling this as a settlement agreement, but that has tax consequences. And I'm going to really be interested to see how do they get out of that mousetrap that they've created for themselves, which is this, as I understand it from tax authorities, this should be recorded as income to Donald Trump.
20: And it's a huge amount of money. And the whole lawsuit might have just been thrown out because the judge asked both sides to write briefs explaining if they thought there were really two sides in this case, because if there weren't two sides, she would dismiss the case. And those briefs were due today. So the settlement was made before those briefs were submitted and before we knew if there was even a case or if the judge was just going to throw it out.
11: To make matters worse, Terry, one of the briefs that an amicus wrote, a sort of friend of the court brief, was from former tax authorities saying that what the IRS is doing with comparable cases is fighting them because there are all sorts of defenses that the IRS has to the lawsuit. The easiest one, the easiest defense, is that Donald Trump's claim was out of time. He had 2 years to bring it and he didn't. So that means that the amount of money, if the IRS were to prevail on that, and it seems very open and shut, the amount of money that the public would owe Donald Trump for this claim is zero. And I don't do math in public, but I know that zero is less than $1.8 billion.
20: but meanwhile, Trump will be making money on this deal because Trump, his family, and their businesses will have immunity from ever paying any taxes ever, forever, related to current ongoing investigations into their taxes. And I've seen estimates as much as $100 million in savings from that. Now, no one knows exactly how much it would be, but it might be as high as that. So they're saving a lot of money on this deal in taxes, in addition to everything else.
11: Yes, that is the piece that broke that was not in the main story. And it came out this one piece of paper that can be termed a general release, giving up the government's claims to money from Donald Trump, his family, his businesses. The way I look at this is Donald Trump as president has the pardon power and he can try and pardon all sorts of people. He may even try to pardon himself, but this is what you need to remember about the pardon power. It relates to criminal cases. It doesn't relate to civil cases. So what he has done here is essentially given himself a civil pardon. So he can sort of be, have sort of blanket immunity, both on the criminal side and on the civil side.
20: So let's talk about the fund. What is the official purpose of the fund and who is supposed to be eligible?
11: So the fund will be this $1.776 billion, absent Congress or some other authority being able to put a stop to this. But assuming it goes forward, this money will be used by a commission set up by the Attorney General with five people appointed by him. They can be removed
20: appointed by the acting Attorney General in this case.
11: Exactly.
20: Yeah.
11: And so they're very, very beholden to the wishes of the president and the acting Attorney General. And they will adjudicate and decide who is going to get this money. And so that is an area where everyone is sort of rightly highly concerned that this could go to J6 defendants who were criminally convicted, including people who attacked police officers, including people that committed heinous crimes even after being pardoned by the president. So it really, I think the correct term that people are using is a slush fund that really means that people who not only were pardoned by the president after being found guilty of a crime are now actually going to be paid. So you sort of have a paid army of people who don't have to worry about criminal liability. and are actually going to be able to put in a claim to be compensated for their activities that are criminal and have been found to be criminal.
20: Yeah, and in order to qualify for this fund, you're supposed to be a victim of government weaponization. So you faced reprisals for personal, political, or ideological reasons. So, you know, there's a lot of assumptions that the people who get compensated will be people who are friends of Trump, supporters of Trump, MAGA people. But the recipients are going to be kept secret. We're not going to know who they are unless it's leaked. It's going to be, So
11: That's one where I would say we know that in the papers so far, there is no provision for this being public. Now, it could end up being that the people who are in charge of this decide that it all should be public, that there should be transparency. And in the nature of transparency, I should tell you, and I'm being somewhat facetious, but it's in some ways not facetious, Terry, which is, I was the subject of two executive orders by this president, one of which was struck down by a federal judge finding that my personal First Amendment rights were violated. So I actually have a judicial finding that I am a victim of weaponization and that my constitutional rights were violated. So I technically am eligible for compensation by this fund. Now, I don't think there is a snowball's chance that I am going to be compensated by a group of five people appointed by Donald Trump or somebody who's his amanuensis. But it tells you that we could see a real politicization about how the fund is distributed, where people who are actually factually victims of weaponization do not get money, but people who are criminals and adjudicated criminals are paid.
20: Do you think you will apply just as a kind of test case and just to see for yourself what the process is like for compensation?
11: I think that if no one else does, I think it's very important for people to test this. And if it's not being done by anyone else, I will do it because I think that is, there are many, many ways that this program can be legally challenged. But one is what's called viewpoint discrimination. So if somebody like me were to sue saying, wait a second, I am absolutely comparable to the people that you are giving funds to, then that's something that a court can step in and say that you have violated either the Equal Protection Clause, you have violated the Administrative Procedures Act, and there are various challenges. Like on the fly, I'm not going to rattle off all the ways this could be challenged, but I do think that that is sort of a back end point that we should keep our eye on in terms of how this is adjudicated, because it surely is going to be the subject of litigation.
20: My guest is Andrew Weissman. He was a lead prosecutor in the Mueller investigation after having held leadership positions in the Justice Department and the FBI. His new book is called Liar's Kingdom. We'll be right back. This is Fresh Air.
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20: This is Fresh Air. Let's get back to my interview with Andrew Weissman. He was a lead prosecutor in the Mueller investigation and served as chief of the fraud section in the Justice Department. His new book, Liar's Kingdom, is about why it's time to hold politicians legally accountable when they knowingly lie to the public. When we left off, we were talking about Trump's settlement with the Justice Department over Trump's lawsuit against the IRS. So you raised the question of, like, will January 6th insurrectionists, including those who attacked the police and defaced the building and threatened everybody in it, Will they now, in addition to being pardoned, also make claims from this fund and actually get compensated? So Chris Van Hollen, Democratic senator from Maryland, asked that question to Todd Blanche, the acting attorney general, yesterday at a previously scheduled hearing about the Justice Department's 2027 budget. So I want to play an excerpt of that. So here's Chris Van Hollen questioning Todd Blanche.
0: Will individuals who assaulted Capitol Hill police officers be eligible for this fund?
21: Well, as it makes plain, anybody is...
0: Just let me know if they're eligible for the fund.
21: As was made plain yesterday, anybody in this country is eligible to apply if they believe they are victim weaponization.
0: Mr. Attorney General, let me ask you this. Are there going to be rules that say that if you've assaulted a Capitol Hill police officer or committed a violent crime, you will not be eligible? Why not make that a rule?
21: I expect that, because I'm not one of the commissioners setting up the rules, I expect that there will be rules.
0: You're appointing four of the five members, aren't you, Mr. Attorney General?
21: Pardon me?
0: You're appointing four of the five members.
21: I am appointing
0: all
21: five members.
0: You can certainly set up the rules. I would hope you would make a rule that anyone convicted of assaulting a police officer or a violent crime is simply not eligible. They should not apply.
21: Well,
0: let me ask you this, because you compared it to the Keepsiegel case. But I think you know full well that in that case, the settlement agreement was approved by a federal judge, including the payments to people who were not originally parties to the lawsuit. No federal judge has approved this fund, have they, Mr. Attorney General?
21: No federal judge did approve this.
0: So that's a big difference between this case and the case that you compared it to.
21: No, it's not.
0: What, did a judge sign off on this case?
21: No.
0: A judge did sign off on the other one.
21: Yes, but your question was whether it's a big difference. It's not.
0: Of course it is, because that allows for an independent person to look at it rather than the hand.
21: There was no independence. There was no independence.
0: Attorney.
21: There was a single commissioner. A judge signed off on it. A judge had nothing to do with deciding the money.
0: There was a judge who looked at it and signed off on it. So to compare that case to this one is incredibly deceptive.
20: Andrew Weissman, what's your reaction to that exchange?
11: So one of the things that I found disingenuous is that Todd Blanche, as the acting attorney general, has the authority to have created rules that said that if you are a convicted felon, if you have assaulted police officers, and other categories, he had the authority to say that you cannot apply for these funds, that you are not a victim of weaponization, especially since there's a criminal justice system that can handle that. In other words, if anyone thought they were wrongly convicted. So to try and duck by saying, well, that'd be left to others to decide, he's the person that actually set up the fund. And so he had the power to set up those rules. Also, the senator, it was totally right to point out that here, the Department of Justice went out of its way not to submit the settlement papers to the federal judge overseeing this case. And the judge pointed that out, that there was no settlement papers, no settlement agreements that were before her that she could adjudicate. Instead, the government moved to dismiss the case. And obviously they thought, you know what, we probably should never even brought this case. We should have just done this as a private agreement. And so there is no independent authority that has approved this. And that is why, to go back to what we initially were saying, this seems so collusive, because you have the government on both sides with the same interests. And the thing that seems so apparent is that you have embodied in the Department of Justice somebody who is the personal defense lawyer with a continuing duty of loyalty to the President of the United States as his personal attorney.
20: Is it fair to say that the head of the Justice Department did an end run around the judicial system, around the court?
11: I think that is, that it's fair. I think I would broaden that to say he did an end run around his oath of office to all of us to represent our interest. And that's why there have been so many reports that the head of legal ethics at the Department of Justice, who is summarily removed, but he gave advice, which happens all the time, saying that Todd Blanche should not be sitting on things that are directly related to his prior representation of the president. And obviously, in my view, that obviously was not followed, because we're seeing it in action here, where the actions that are taken by the Department of Justice are in the interest of the president personally, but they are not, in my view, in the interest of the public.
20: Let me reintroduce you. My guest is Andrew Weissman, and he was a lead prosecutor on the Mueller investigation. And his new book is called Liar's Kingdom. So we'll be right back. I'm Terry Gross, and this is Fresh Air.

0: authorized and approved. So the president said over and over again publicly that that's not what happened. This is perfect. But he never testified before Congress. He didn't even submit a statement, whether under oath or not, to Congress saying what he was saying publicly. And what I think is the reason is, if you lie, whether under oath or not, to Congress, if you submit something false to Congress, that is prescribed by the criminal laws. There are consequences to that.
1: So I imagine part of the fear of holding political candidates and those in office liable for false or misleading statements knowingly made to the public is the idea of infringing on those people's, you know, on the politicians' and office holders' First Amendment rights to free speech. But free speech has limitations when there's victims of that speech. So is that the reason why we don't have anything holding those politicians accountable?
0: I do think that is a big part of it, but it is complicated because the state of the law is that there is no First Amendment protection for false speech itself. In other words, there's many cases from our Supreme Court saying that there's no value or minimal value, and different justices take different views on that, but that false speech is not something core to the First Amendment. The concern is, will there be a chilling effect on true speech? But I have an analogy for you on that, Terry. So as you mentioned, I work for MS Now as a legal analyst. And so one of the things that I learned when I started working for MS Now is that there's something called a standards division. And what standards does is it goes over what it is that people say to make sure it is accurate and supported and not false, whether deliberately or not. And there's a whole variety of reasons for that. Some of it is because, of course, you want to be a good journalist. But another is you don't want to get sued for defamation. And so that's what standards looks at. And this is something that responsible organizations of all stripes, not just, you know, liberal or conservative, responsible organizations do. And no one says, well, wait a second, that's an improper chilling of the First Amendment. It's viewed as part and parcel of responsible journalism, of a responsible Fourth Estate. And so even in that area, the argument of a sort of chilling effect doesn't carry the day.
1: Would the electorate have standing in any kind of lawsuit?
0: That is a great question. I sort of make this point of an oddity in the law, which is if you are Rudy Giuliani and you say, this is what Ruby Freeman and Shay Moss did. You've identified those people, and they then have been hurt. And so if you are Rudy Giuliani and you say, this is what Ruby Freeman and Shay Moss did, you've identified those people, and they then have been hurt. And so if you are Rudy Giuliani and you say, this is what Ruby Freeman and Shay Moss did, you've identified and bring a claim. Or if you say Dominion voting system is that you need to have be vindicated by the state.
1: Let's take a short break here. My guest is Andrew Weissman. He was a lead prosecutor in the Mueller investigation. His new book is called Liar's Kingdom. We'll be right back. This is Fresh Air.
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1: 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I'm Lori Arbour. Good evening. It is 8:58, and we're just over 1 minute away from the Moth Radio Hour. We'll have a slight chance of some showers tonight with a low of 53. Then tomorrow, a good chance of rain, especially later in the day and evening, with a high tomorrow of 65. Right now, it's 62 degrees in Kansas City, 60 in Overland Park. 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
4: I'd never been to the San Fernando Valley. Sounded like an exciting adventure. I'd never been to the country, and what country there was. What I noticed that shocked me, people had swimming pools in their backyards, their own private swimming pools. How could they? Wow.
5: 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I'm Jay Allison. In this show, stories of culture shock and crossing boundaries, like comedian Cheech Marin, as a boy, moving into a new neighborhood.
4: And in the middle of the night, I woke up, I heard a sound. It sounded like our house was getting electrocuted. And I opened the window the whole way, and it was really loud now. And it took me a minute to figure out what exactly that sound was. It was crickets. A million crickets had replaced screaming sirens, which I heard 10 times a day in South Central.
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6: With David Harper. President Trump has described the indictment by the U.S. Justice Department of Cuba's former president, Raul Castro, as a very big moment. But Mr. Trump played down the possibility of making a move on the communist island. The charges stem from an incident 30 years ago in which Cuban Air Force jets shot down two planes flown by Miami-based Cuban exiles. Bernd de Busman is in Washington.
7: The indictment itself is symbolically extremely important here in the United States. There's many Cuban exiles and Cuban Americans, particularly in South Florida, that feel extremely strongly about the Castro family, both Raul and his late brother Fidel. And for them, it's very important that there at least be this suggestion that he could be brought to justice. Of course, the U.S. could go in and seize him. And just this afternoon, Senator Rick Scott made the suggestion that they do so, as they did with Nicolas Maduro in Venezuela in January.
6: The body created by Iran to oversee the Strait of Hormuz has announced the formation of a controlled maritime zone to regulate traffic. Transit of the waterway will require permission from the Iranian authority, though this would contravene international law. Sanjay Dasgupta reports.
8: Iran's newly created Persian Gulf Strait Authority said there would be what it called a controlled maritime zone around the Strait of Hormuz. It says the initiative is to ensure security, but it's a breach of the UN Convention on the Law of the Sea. That is meant to ensure free passage of all traffic through international waters. But Tehran is keen to try to turn its de facto control of the strait, its chief weapon in the standoff with the United States, into something more permanent. The announcement came as 26 ships were allowed through the waterway.
6: Elon Musk's SpaceX has officially filed with US financial regulators to list on the Nasdaq stock market. It's one of the most anticipated share sales in history, and the firm is poised to make the first $1 trillion debut on an American exchange. Here's Michelle Fleury.
9: SpaceX reported nearly $19 billion in revenue last year, fueled by rapid growth in its Starlink satellite internet business. But the company also lost nearly $5 billion as it continues to spend heavily on rockets, satellites and artificial intelligence. Even after the share sale, Elon Musk is expected to remain firmly in control. But with rivals OpenAI and Anthropic also exploring share offerings, the race to bring the AI boom to Wall Street is now underway.
6: A US Health Department official says a government agency is working with a small biotech firm to adapt an experimental Ebola treatment for the current outbreak. Laboratory data suggests it has the potential to be effective against the Bundibugyo strain of the current outbreak in eastern Congo. More than 130 people have died there, with 600 suspected cases in Ituri province. World news from the BBC. The UN General Assembly has adopted a resolution reinforcing states' obligations to combat climate change. It's a move that had been watered down under pressure from oil producers and the big greenhouse gas emitters. The resolution was led by the Pacific Island nation of Vanuatu. Only 8 countries, including Saudi Arabia, the United States and Iran, opposed the resolution. Thousands of health workers in Argentina have taken to the streets to demand greater public health funding. They say budget cuts implemented by President Javier Milei have severely impacted the sector, causing a deterioration in resources and salaries. Demonstrators in Buenos Aires marched to the main square, the Plaza de Mayo, shouting, "Health cannot wait." New research suggests pigeons were first domesticated 3,500 years ago, around 1,000 years earlier than previously thought. A Dutch-led team of scientists analysed pigeon bones from the 13th and 14th centuries BC to find out how they lived and died. Jonathan Fruin reports.
10: Evidence from Bronze Age pigeon bones recovered from an archaeological site in Cyprus suggests the birds ate a diet similar to that of humans. Researchers believe this indicates that pigeons were already domesticated by that point, or were well on their way to becoming so. The earliest previous evidence for pigeon domestication was found in stone structures used as nesting houses, discovered in Greece dating from around 300 BC. Pigeons are these days largely seen as a city pest, but in the pre-telegraph era, they were relied upon to carry messages across long distances and were used in wars and conflict.
6: The English football club Aston Villa are celebrating their biggest success in 44 years, victory in the Europa League. Their 3-0 defeat of the German club Freiburg was cheered on in Istanbul by the Prince of Wales, one of their more ardent supporters. Prince William called it an amazing night. The success maintains the Villa manager Unai Emery's dominance of the competition. BBC News.
11: Hello, welcome to Outlook.

0: From PRX, this is the Moth Radio Hour. I'm your host, Jay Allison, producer of this radio show. In this hour, stories of culture shock, crossing the boundaries between people, communities, and even species. Sometimes we adapt, sometimes not so much. Our first story is told by Jason Cordelis. He told this with us at the U.S. Comedy Arts Festival in Aspen, Colorado. Here's Jason, live from the Wheeler Opera House.
1: In December of 2001, I went on my very first cruise, and I had always dreamed of going on one of those all-gay RSVP cruises. You know, the ones that you read about, to sunny Acapulco or Puerto Vallarta or Puerto Rico. All that sun, all those banana coladas, and all those boys. This, however, was not that cruise. On September 11th, my best girlfriend, Marion, lost her firefighter husband, Dave Fontana, and she was left alone to raise their 5-year-old son, Aiden. The date also happens to be their wedding anniversary. So I quit my job, and I've been by her side pretty much ever since. And she says, I don't have to do that. And I say, well, it's what anyone would do. And she says, well, no, it's not. And I say, well, then it's what Susan Sarandon would do. And I mean, prior to the 11th, I was really just the gay best friend, you know. But since then, I have kind of been promoted. And Marion has come to refer to me to all the people in her life, the firefighters and the widows and the neighbors and cousins. She refers to me as her new gay husband. And I joke and I say, like Liza and David Guest. And Marion laughs, but most of the others ask me, Liza who? You see what I'm dealing with. Now, then came this cruise. Now, Royal Caribbean had generously offered this cruise to all the 343 firefighter families who had lost. And when Marion asked me if I was interested in going with her and Aiden, I kind of envisioned this gay family vacation, sort of a Will and Grace meets Love Boat meets 6 Feet Under. And so, absolutely, I said. I would even make all the arrangements. So I call Royal Caribbean, and I speak to this Ms. Shapiro, a very surly woman, but I'm very excited about the tan that I know I'm gonna have. And I wanna know where the ship is gonna be going. Where's the ship going, I ask. She says, nowhere. I say, well, what do you mean? She says, I mean nowhere. I say, well, the ship must go to Puerto Rico or Acapulco or Puerto Vallarta. She says, no, it goes nowhere. I say, what, is the ship to stay in port? She says, no, it goes out to sea. I say, to where? She says, nowhere. This woman sounds as though she's reciting lines from an Ionesco play, poorly. I say, I'm sorry, I'm not getting this. So the ship has got to have a destination. She says, well, yeah, it leaves New York Harbor, it floats out to sea, then it floats back. We're calling this a cruise to nowhere. And I pause, and I wait for Rod Sterling to begin his voiceover. And then I continue, and I say, all right, let me get this right. You're sending a boat full of widows and their grief-stricken, terrorized families onto something called a cruise to nowhere? She says, yeah. I say, okay. And then later in the conversation, when I inquire as to why we have to provide passport numbers if we're really not gonna go anywhere, she says, well, you're going somewhere, but the somewhere is nowhere, and therefore everyone needs a valid US passport number. I should have known then that this cruise had the potential of sinking me. Comes cruise day, and we arrive at Pier 58, me, the gay husband, Marion, little Aiden, and we see the ship, which is, it's gotta be 8 blocks long and 14 stories tall, and it boasts its very own ice skating rink. In line, there are 5,000 people, because apparently the trip was offered to the entire fire department, and they all seem to have accepted. So I, the gay husband, wait in line, 3 hours, low blood sugar, after which I am dragging all of our luggage up a very steep ramp. At which point, the all-male Ice Capades dance team tramples me. I kind of get my bearings, and out of my pockets fall Aiden's Star Wars action figures, out of my brand new Dolce & Gabbana puffy white ski jacket. And he runs up, screaming at me, and sprays me with his very berry juice box all over the brand new Dolce & Gabbana puffy white ski jacket. So I'm trying desperately just to keep it all together, my hair, my emotions, my outfit. He hits me because Queen Amidala's got all messed up. I'm thinking, not the only queen. And we get on board the ship. And the ship, glorious ship, the interior of this ship, looks to me as if it has perhaps exploded out from the bowels of Siegfried and Roy. I mean, there are American flags everywhere and metallic everything, and there are kids screaming and widows crying and firefighters guzzling free beer. And my very tasteful gay male aesthetic begins to have kind of a panic attack. I mean, because like the Barney's warehouse sale on a Saturday I can handle, but this husband vacation stuff, not so much. And I just chant the mantra that I have since the beginning of all this, which is, it's about Mary and not me. This is about Mary and not me. And I take a deep, calm breath. And then we set sail to nowhere. And if you're wondering just how long it takes to get to nowhere, the answer is about 18 hours, which is a bit distressing because it's taken me 34 years. And I rally for Marion as best as I can, and I'm introduced to the firefighters as her gay husband, and I curtsy politely. But no one gets me. No one gets it. No one gets it. I have not been around another gay man for 3 months because I'm cooking and cleaning for Marion. I'm putting Aiden to bed, and I'm giving her foot massages like her husband did and providing her with sympathy and Valium. And I look around, and I see that I'm the only gay husband on board. The only gay anything. And I begin to see that, for some reason, surprisingly, there isn't a high demand for the gay man in the world of a wife of a firefighter. Which is surprising, because with all due respect to the wives of firefighters, they could really benefit from us. Really. I mean, that first night I kind of gave my services to this woman, and we were sitting and chatting, and I said to her, you know, Veronica, you're much too pretty to be wearing that much lip liner. I mean, just soften it. And she didn't like that. Back in Brooklyn, I made sense of Marion's life, but here, not so much. You know, and so the second night, we put Aiden with a babysitter, thank God. And we go to dinner, and at the dinner, the orchestra plays Marion's wedding song. So we leave, and we take a stroll on board, and it's chilly, and it's moonlight. It's very romantic. And we pause to gaze at the moon, and I can see that Marion's about to start crying. And I've been able to now kind of gauge her emotional moods like a seismologist kind of reads a Richter scale. And I want to say something funny, so I joke, and I say, it's like our gay honeymoon. And she kind of laughs, and then it's quiet. And for the first time, I start to miss my own life. I mean, clearly we should be here and having this moment, but I think with different people, her with her husband, and me with, I don't know, the Ice Capades dance team, maybe. And I start to wonder, and maybe it's wrong, but I was like, God, is this really all that my life has become now? You know, I'm just going to be a gay man married to this wonderful but kind of high-maintenance woman. And is this what happened to Tom Cruise? I don't know. And then, like a gift from the gods, I swear to God, Marion hears this beat. She hears a disco beat, because above us there's a discotheque. And it sounds so queer, but I mean, Barbra Streisand and Donna Summer's Enough is Enough is Enough starts playing. And Marion is infected, and she wants to dance. And I'm like, yeah, I don't know. She says, do it for me. I say, oh, fine, because it's Donna Summer. So we dance. And we go up to the discotheque, Jester's. And Jester's has got dry ice and gargoyles and all this and that. And she's she's dancing, and I'm on the sideline pouting, because I'm supposed to be on a gay cruise, not a widow cruise. And until I hear Patti LaBelle's Lady Marmalade, because this is my song, right? This is the song I came out to 20 years ago to my best friend. So I'm in this disco trance all of a sudden. Those widows from Staten Island kind of look like drag queens to me. And I take to the dance floor. And I, like, months of despair and sadness are just dripping off of me in the middle of this dance floor, in the middle of this cruise, in the middle of nowhere. And it doesn't matter where we are or what kind of cruise it is, because my friend Mary and I were dancing. We're having a good time, and we're laughing, and she's smiling and sweating, and we're mouthing those immortal lyrics, gitchy, gitchy, ya, ya, da, da, you know? And for just a moment, it feels like nothing's changed. But no, not that nothing has changed, but that at least, as Gloria Gaynor would say, I will survive, or she will survive, or whatever. You get the point, we'll survive. And then, who should spill onto the dance floor but... thank you, the entire all-male Ice Capades dance team. And I am stunned because I have not seen another homosexual up close for 3 months. And I look at them, and I mean, so intrigued by their movement and their pageantry, you know, and I want to dance with the Ice Capades dancers, but I'm dancing with Mary. Ice Capades, Mary, Ice Capades, you know, and she sees me looking longingly, and she motions with her hands to me as if to say, go, Jason, go, be with your people. I will be all right. And so I do, and I talk to them, and I introduce myself as a gay husband, and they laugh, and one of them, wearing a headdress, says, no sh**, well, like Liza and David Guest. And we all laugh, and I feel great. And then I look over, and Marion is alone at the bar, and she's sipping a cocktail, and she's crying. And I go to walk over to her. But then this captain, this very handsome captain, approaches her with a cocktail, and she blushes. And I think, of course. Of course. I mean, eventually, I'm going to be replaced. I mean, it's natural, but it kind of... So then there's a little squeal over here because a Cher song has come on and the Ice Capades dancers want to dance. And the one with the headdress asks me if I want to dance. And I look at him, and I look at Mary, I look at him, and I look at the headdress. He's wearing a headdress. I say, yeah, I want to dance. And so I do. That's it.
0: That was Jason Cordelos. Jason left New York in 2007 to write for Mad TV in L.A. for a few seasons. Since then, he moved back to his hometown of San Francisco and is writing a book about his pioneering ancestors' history. They were one of the families in the infamous Donner Party in 1846. In a moment, cultural icon Cheech Marin discovers a new world just a few towns away when the Moth Radio Hour continues.
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0: 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I'm your host, Jay Allison. And in this episode, stories of getting your bearings after your world shifts. Next up is actor, comedian, and activist Cheech Marin. He told this story at a main stage event we produced in partnership with the Mesa Arts Center in Arizona. 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
7: Bam, bam, bam!
8: I was only 8 years old, but I knew exactly what that sound was. I think that every 8-year-old in South Central LA knew exactly what that sound was. There were gunshots, and they were being fired 3 feet outside my bedroom window.
7: Bam, bam!
8: Another 2 shots, and I just slid out of the bed and crawled as fast as I could into the living room where my mom and dad slept in a Murphy bed that pulled out of the wall. Mom, they're shooting back there. I know, mijo, stay down. And she grabbed me and threw herself on top of me. And it must have been, my heart was beating so hard I could feel it in my feet, man. And she stayed on me for a long time, and then finally she got up, went to the window, pulled back the shade, and then red and blue swirling police lights filled the whole room. And, Mom, where's Dad? He's out there. What's happening? There was a burglary. And indeed, there was a burglary happening in the barbershop next door. And over the years, I asked my dad, what happened that night? And this is what he told me. About 3 o'clock in the morning, he heard this faint tinkle of a low-rent burglar alarm going off. Tinkle, tinkle, tinkle. He said it sounded just low-rent. And at this time, he was an eight-year veteran of the Los Angeles Police Department. So he got up, pulled back the shade, and he looked over there, and there was a guy in the barbershop walking around with a little flashlight. Without thinking, he got on his khaki pants, put on his white T-shirt, and got his gun. He told my mother, call the police, give them the address, tell them I'm LAPD, and I'm going out to investigate. And be sure to tell them I'm wearing a white T-shirt. So he went down the alley, got to the place where the door had been jimmied open, saw the guy in there, shone his flashlight and his gun at him, and said, I'm a LAPD, come out with your hands up. And the guy complied. And he walked out of the place, and he stood there in the alley while my dad turned him around, put his hands up against the wall, and started frisking him. In one pocket, he pulled out three straight razors. In the other pocket was a very long screwdriver, which I guess he used to jimmy open the door. And he held him there. The guy said, what are you going to do with me? My dad said, I'm just going to hold you here until the cops come. They're on their way. It had been raining that night, and he had laid his umbrella up against the wall. And all of a sudden, you could hear a siren coming down the street. And he looked at my dad and said, I'm not going back to prison. And he made a lunge for his gun and knocked it out of his hand. And the gun was on the ground, on the wet ground, and they both went for it. And whoever got there first was going to live. And he wrestled with a guy, and he was trying to keep him away from the gun as much as he could, and he was trying to get a hold of him. And the guy broke free, grabbed the umbrella that was lying there, and started to whack him over the head with it. Just at that same time, the cops came out of their car at the head of the alley. My mom opened the window. My husband's a policeman. He's the one in the white T-shirt, the white T-shirt. He's the cop. By this time, my dad had found the gun on the wet ground, turned on his back, and fired. And he hit the guy in the shoulder. At the same time, the other cops let go. Bam, bam, bam, bam. The guy staggered, almost made it to the end of the alley, and then collapsed. He was dead. And in every police-involved shooting, there's an inquest. Everybody that's participated or had something to do with it gives testimony. All the cops, my dad, even my mother. The man's parents, who lived in the area, they came and they testified that they had tried the best to do it to raise their son, but he had a significant criminal record. And I just spent 4 years in the state penitentiary for armed robbery. But they said he didn't deserve to die for this burglary. They concluded that it was a justifiable homicide in the act of an armed robbery, case closed. Everything went back to normal. But it never went back to normal for me. I had nightmares every single night. Anything woke me up, and I was out in the window looking around, and my heart was always beating. And I was on the juvenile track to a fast heart attack. So about 6 months go by, and my dad announces one day, we're going to go take a trip out to the San Fernando Valley to see my police buddy, Ernie. Okay, well, I'd never been to the San Fernando Valley. Sounded like an exciting adventure. I'd never been to the country, and that's what country there was. So we all piled in the Plymouth and headed out for Granada Hills. I remember getting on the freeway, and the freeway in those days stopped at Van Nuys, and we had to go through five or six towns before we got to Granada Hills and all the orange groves. It was in the middle of an orange grove. And it was kind of boring. It was a long ride, and I started looking out the window, and what I noticed that shocked me, people had swimming pools in their backyards, their own private swimming pools. How could they? Wow. And so I started counting them. as we got along, well, I got to search for him. I looked through fences and behind stuff, and where I could see a flash of blue, there was a swimming pool. How can there be so many? And by the time we got to the Dickens house, that was the name of the family we were going to visit, I'd gotten up to 50. Wow. So we got to the Dickens house, Ernie, Virginia, and their son Mike, and they were very nice, and they made us lunch, and my dad and Ernie fell in this easy camaraderie that all cops have. And then they announced, Ernie and I are going for a ride, and we'll be right back. Oh, okay. So we continued to chat with Virginia and Mike and tell stories, and they became our lifelong friends. After a couple hours, my dad and Ernie came back and chatted a little more. Then my dad announced, well, we're going home now. Okay, see you later. We all climbed back into the Plymouth and headed back for South Central. My dad was very silent on the way back home. He didn't say a word till we were almost home, and then he said, I bought a house today. And my mother's jaw dropped. What? Yeah, I just made a down payment on the house a block over from Ernie's. We're going to move in a week. My mother at the time was 8.5 months pregnant with my twin sisters. She started breathing really heavy. I thought she was going to deliver right there. So a week later, I find myself in the cab of a moving truck with my dad on the way to our new home in Granada Hills. And I was scared. I was excited, but I was scared. I wasn't scared about leaving South Central. I that was a scary place for me. I'd seen 2 homicides by the time I was 7. And there was always, I was kind of missing a couple friends, but not much. But I would miss my extended family who lived all over the South Central, my cousins, my aunts, my uncles, my grandmother, my grandfather. But we were going to this new place, Granada Hills. So as soon as we got off the freeway, I started counting swimming pools again. And by the time we got to our new house, I was up to 75. So there we were in front of our brand new house, glistening in the middle of this dirt lot. And I looked up and down the block, and there were similar houses on brand new house, dirt lot. And I was, oh, this is amazing. And we got out of the car and walked in, walked up to the house and opened the door, and that smell of a brand new house. And if you could take the smell of a new car and multiply it by 100,000 times, that's what that smell was, that fresh paint and that parquet floor that had never been stepped on. We were the first people ever going to be, we were the first people to ever live in this house. And it was like, like we were in dreamland. And so we walked in and looked around, and it was 4 bedrooms, where we had been living in this tiny, tiny duplex in South Central. And it was 4 bedrooms, 2 baths, and a huge lot. I would learn all my basic gardening skills in that lot. And that night, we went to sleep. We only had 2 pieces of furniture in the whole house, 2 beds, the one I slept in and the one my parents slept in. And I went to sleep. And in the middle of the night, I woke up, I heard a sound. It's happening again. I looked out the window. We didn't have any shades on the windows at this time. We had just moved in. I looked out the window and could see nothing. But it sounded like our house was getting electrocuted. Opened the window, and the sound got louder. And I opened the window the whole way, and it was really loud now. And it took me a minute to figure out what exactly that sound was. It was crickets. A million crickets had replaced screaming sirens, which I heard 10 times a day in South Central. And the next day, my dad had to get up and go to work, and he all the way in downtown LA. He took the only car. We were there at the house. My poor mother would just wander around trying to find some shady spot and sit there and pant like a German shepherd, you know. She was going to deliver any day. So I would walk her around. I got up and I would walk, she would waddle. And we would go into every room and just kind of sit there in the room and feel the ambiance of the room. There was no furniture. We'd sit on the floor. even at that age, it was hard to pick her up after we had to get out of there. And we go into, I picked out my room. Okay, that's great. It's, look, it's a parquet floor. It's just like at the Boston Gardens. This is amazing. And then we picked out the room that my twin sisters, Margie and Monica, would occupy. And we would look out the window of every room, and then we would go and sit in the living room and look out those windows and imagine a big lawn in front and gardens in back. And we didn't have a swimming pool. And we would never have a swimming pool. And it was okay. I didn't really care. It was just a status symbol. Besides, I didn't even know how to swim at that point. So summer went on, and it was always hot. It was just 100 degrees every day. And my grandmother came out to help with the care of the twins, and they were born, Margie and Monica. And we were having a great time settling into our new house. I remember the first day my mother walked in the kitchen, turned on the taps, and mud came out. That's how new that house was, man. So summer was over, and I was ready to start my new school, Granada Hills Elementary. So my grandmother had come, and she was watching over my twin sisters, and my mother walked me through the orange grove till we arrived at Granada Hills Elementary. And we got up to the playground, and there was kids yelling and screaming. It looked just like South Central, only everybody was a little more polite, but it was loud. And we walked in and found my classroom. Teacher was very nice. She greeted me, showed me to a desk. And I was trying to be on my best behavior, you know, and I was actually trying not to wrinkle my clothes. And I walked like a starched robot. And I sat down. I don't even remember what she said. She was just going on about this is here, this is there, and these are the rules, and blah, blah, blah. Recess bell rang. All the kids headed out the door. So I got out there and looked around at the playground, and I noticed that everybody was white. Everybody, not all white. There was a few Mexicans, but no Asians, and certainly no blacks. I said, well, this is weird.
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2: So I swung as hard as I could and hit this guy right in the mouth. And I guess that was the first time his sense of entitlement ever got challenged. Because he lit up like a thermometer, and he didn't stop crying for a half hour. And a nearby teacher, heard little Johnny crying. He came, got the both of us, and marched us off to the principal's office. And on the way there, I thought of the beating that I was absolutely going to get from my father for misbehaving. But it paled in the comparison to the thought of at least one little a-hole was never going to bother me again. Nice first day. So I was thinking, South Central was undeniably a violent place. Sirens every day. But the violence was general. It was all around. It was happening to other people. This is the first time it was personal. This is the first time I'd ever been in a fight. I didn't fight with my friends. They were my friends. And so I wondered, I was the same kid in the situation, so what was different about that world and the new world? What was that dividing line? What was that boundary that separated those two worlds? And I came to the conclusion that it was a line of 75 swimming pools. Thank you.
3: That was Cheech Marin. In addition to his fame and notoriety as half of Cheech and Chong, he's directed Broadway shows, been honored by the Smithsonian, written children's books, and a memoir called Cheech Is Not My Real Name, But Don't Call Me Chong. Cheech is of Mexican descent and holds one of the most significant private collections of Chicano art in the world. I caught up with Cheech recently on an internet call. Obviously, you're a comedian, you're also a memoirist. How does telling a story at the Moth differ from the other ways you talk about your life?
4: More frightening. You know, really, because these are, you know, untested things. And the first reaction you get is when you put it in front of an audience. So you don't know how's it going to go, or, you know, you don't know where the spots are, and you just go and do it. So it's tightrope walking for me. You know, I'm used to, you know, rehearsal and know exactly what I'm doing. There was a lot of improv in it, but this was frightening. And it was this particular one was a subject that was, you know, very fragile to my psyche.
3: Because of the traumatic events that you went through as a kid?
4: Yeah, exactly. And the neighborhood, and then my father was a policeman in the middle of it all. It was, you know, when you're growing up as a kid, that everything seems normal, you know, because that's all you know. You know, gunshots in the middle and 3 o'clock in the morning is normal, you know, and every kid in that neighborhood knew what that was. Getting shot or hit, or I mean, it's like, that's normal. That happens every day. Well, it doesn't happen every day in most neighborhoods, but it did in mine.
3: Mm-hmm. Until you got to the swimming pool neighborhood.
4: Into the swimming pool, guys, man. That line, you know. I mean, you know, what it brought back was a lot of, I mean, those memories sitting in the back of the car, in the back seat of the car, you know, when I'm all alone.
3: I like in your stories the way you talk about childhood. It seems like it's really vivid for you. You bring it back really easily, like you transport yourself and us there.
4: Yeah, you know, I was coming into consciousness, basically. I'm just passing the age of reason and starting to figure a few things out. And then when you had something to contrast it with, South Central to Granada Hills is as

0: much contrast as you could get. You know, like, okay, how do I fit in here? How do I do this? So those memories are very, very vivid.
1: Are you going to tell any more moth stories, do you think?
0: I don't know. I mean, that was very scary for me. It really is a higher wire deal. You know, you tilting over here and you got to tilt back, you know, but you're listening to the audience for reaction for the very first time. And it's like, phew.
1: But you know, a moth story audience reactions, as a comedian, what you said is true. If they don't laugh, it's not funny. But with a moth, you might just change their rate of breathing, or you might
0: That's
1: just.
0: That's exactly it. When they're quiet, that's much more fearful because you never heard it before. And in that silence, there is great depth and great meaning.
1: It's mentioned that you have like the largest collection of Chicano art or something like it. Can you tell me a little about that?
0: Yeah, I don't claim to have the largest. I mean, there's other large collections out there. I just claim to have the best. I mean, you know, you can argue with that, but you know, show me your museum.
1: Cheech Marin. His recently opened museum in Riverside, California, is the Cheech Marin Center for Chicano Art and Culture. He says it will probably be referred to as the Cheech. In a moment, two stories about crossing the boundary between the human and the animal kingdoms when this hour about culture shock continues.
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1: 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I'm Jay Allison, producer of this show. 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Storyteller Prachi Mehta grew up afraid of animals. So when she arrived in Texas from her native India, the ubiquity of pets was surprising and even profoundly uncomfortable. Here's Prachi at Warehouse Live in Houston.
7: Have you all ever watched those movies where they portray animals as extraterrestrial beings with different senses from us, capable of talking in their own little language and having special powers? I was one of those people who believed that to be true. I grew up in India, where animals live a very different life from us humans. Let me explain. Growing up, I watched cats and dogs walking down the street having a ball. They had no rules. They would chase each other, scavenge for food, hunt, do whatever they pleased. I rarely saw pets, and for me, animals were someone to be afraid of, someone to be feared and respected. Now, this perception was greatly challenged when I moved to the United States 6 years back. And when I moved here, my first stop was Austin. For those of you who have been to Austin, it's a beautiful city with beautiful people, and you hardly see animals walking down the street. Animals were people's friends here, best friends. They were companions, they were confidants of the American people. And I was not used to that idea. It was very strange to me. Sometimes I would walk into conversations where I thought they were talking about their kids. For instance, they would be talking about how education and development and learning and daycare and sickness, and at some point I realized they're talking about their pets. It was amazing. I would always feel like I had nothing to contribute at this point. And so I would just, you know, nod my head and say, yeah. So not just the fact that I was there in America and, you know, living a new life, I was so excited trying to make new friends and just, you know, live it up, you know, it's the American dream. But my American dream came to a full stop when I had to understand that I had to deal with pets everywhere. Everywhere I went, my friends' siblings, my professors, everyone had at least one pet. I walk into their house very excited, trying to make friends, and as soon as I entered their house and saw a pet, I would jump on the couch or jump on the bed because I wanted to be as far as possible from these pets. My friends, they were tolerant, you know, they were very nice to me, and they would actually make sure that they logged their pets and kept them as far as possible. And at some point, I felt that if this continues, I can definitely see myself staying in the U.S. But as things went on, you know, 2 years down the line, I was almost done with graduate school at UT Austin, and I was still keeping my arm's distance from any kind of pet possible. Now, as it happens, you know, life has its own course. So the last month that I was in Austin, I had to stay with my cousin. And I used to visit this cousin often. She lived in Round Rock, and she did not have pets, so I was fine, right? And I go there very excited to spend my last month in Austin with them, and I walk in, and I see this little puppy walk up to me. And she has three kids, my cousin, and they're like, Prachi Masi, look, we have a pet. Dad gifted one to my mom last week. And I was just like, oh my God, I can't do this. I just ran. The kids were running towards me, and I was running towards the couch. And it was a little puppy, a sweet little puppy, a Labrador. And in retrospect, it was just so cute. But at that time, I just felt like it would claw. You know, it would come and bite me. And I thought that, you know, that was all they wanted to do was to come and bite you. You know, it was just like a deception. You know, they're so sweet and cute. And those little cats and little dogs, and you go close to them, and as soon as you go close to them, you're gone. So the next month, I spent very carefully in my cousin's house. I was on the topmost surfaces as possible, on the first floor, on beds, on couches. I would not try to put my feet down because the puppy was roaming everywhere. And it was tough. My niece and nephew, they would take the dog and come to me close, brandishing it as a sword when they wanted something from me. So at some point, my cousin sat me down. She had had enough. She took me close to the dog, and she was like, you are touching this dog right now. I closed my eyes, and with trembling hands, I touched the dog. And sensing that it was not going to bite me anytime soon, I actually stroked it. And I stroked it once more. And it was fine, you know. It actually did not bite me. So I felt that my fear had gone away at that point. But no, it took a couple more months. I had to meet with more pets, more cats and dogs. I made it a point to go and say hi to all of my friends' pets. And at some point, I got rid of the fear. And that has set me free. Let me tell you something, letting go of fear is empowering. And from that point onwards, I'm okay with any pet. I have just one rule. Don't lick me. Otherwise, bring it on. Thank you.
1: Prachi Mehta has been living in the United States for almost 8 years now, working in the energy sector. She tells us she's proud to finally be able to occupy the same room as someone's pet. She now adores Jimmy, the pup in the story, and when she visits him, Jimmy still knows to lay down calmly, to be patted, and not to lick. To see a photo of Prachi, unafraid despite having a cat in her lap, you can go to our website, themoth.org. How we regard other creatures can range from reverence to food. Our next storyteller, Marnie Litvin, tries to bridge that divide. She told this at a story slam in New York City, where WNYC is a media partner of The Moth. Here's Marnie, live from the Bell House in Brooklyn.
8: I did a little bit of farm work in college and a little bit of farm work after college. And when I'm 24, I get this summer job at a Quaker farm camp in Vermont. And I'm going to work in the garden, and I'm going to teach teenagers how to work in a garden, and I'm going to have a very relaxed summer, and I'm going to learn all about Quaker values, and it's going to be real chill. And in my second week of training before the kids arrive, the head farmer is teaching us about the values of nonviolence and simplicity and interdependence and valuing the light in all of us. And I'm dozing off. And then I hear her say, "And that is why we do chicken harvest." And I'm like, "Excuse me? That is not the right verb." But it turns out that at this camp where we have kids working on a working farm all summer, doing construction projects, volunteering at a day camp, this is a real service-oriented camp. One of the things that we have the kids do is raise chickens and then kill them and eat them. And because I'm part of the garden staff, I get to run it. I'm a vegetarian. Been a vegetarian for 20 years. And I worked on farms with vegetables. Vegetables. I do vegetables. And I'm like, okay, this is what we're going to do. And all summer long, we get these chickens. They're called broiler hens. They're like Franken chickens. And they grow super fast. And they're the kind of chickens that are used in like meat processing. Like they're not cute. They grow these giant breasts like within 6 weeks, and like their little legs like can't even support them. And so for the whole summer, every kid has to help take care of the chickens. We feed them every day, we water them, we talk to them, we love them. And then at the end of the summer, it's time for chicken harvest. And I don't know how I'm gonna get through it. Because I've never slaughtered an animal, I've never killed anything, never wanted to. But I'm like, okay, we're doing this. So the way that I go about it is that I make sure that everything is perfect. I set up all the stations that the kids are going to go through with their chickens. I lead a training beforehand on how it's okay to cry, it's okay to laugh on accident, it's okay to hit your friend. You know, we don't know how we're going to react. You know, at least of all me and every kind of, you know, we all have to respect each other. And the kids are like, okay. Okay, and they're looking at me, and I'm like, it's totally fine, right? And they're like, you tell us. And so the day of chicken harvest, I wake up in the morning, I assemble all the kids, and I tell them, okay, the first part of chicken harvest is to give your chicken the best last day ever. So the kids, I pair the kids up. Each kid gets a chicken, and they spend the day cuddling the chicken, taking the chicken to the lake, doing arts and crafts with their chicken. And then it's the afternoon, and it's time to harvest. So I'm just like, I'm so focused on the preparations for it that like, it's just, it starts happening and it happens so fast. And before you know it, first there's a field of chickens and kids, and then there's just a field. And within an hour, it feels like it happens in seconds, everyone has killed their chicken and processed their chicken. And at the end of it, we're all covered in blood and feathers, and I go down to the lake to collect my thoughts, and I want to cry, and I can't, because it was so easy. I'm looking at my reflection in the water, and I'm like, you are a person who can kill things. I didn't know that about myself, and I thought, I can't wait to eat this chicken. And most of us don't have the opportunity to know what it's like to kill something. But I know that when the revolution comes, I'm gonna love it. Thank you.
1: 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Marnie is a writer and comic living in Ann Arbor. They are a student in the Helen Zell Writers Program at the University of Michigan. 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You can find us on social media, too. We're on Facebook and Twitter at The Moth. I like chicken pie. That's it for this episode. We hope you'll join us next time. And that's the story from The Moth.

This episode of the Moth Radio Hour was produced by me, Jay Allison, Catherine Burns, and Meg Bowles. Co-producer is Vicky Merrick, associate producer Emily Couch. The stories were directed by Sarah Austin Jeunesse and Leah Tao. The rest of the Moth leadership team includes Sarah Haberman, Jennifer Hickson, Kate Tellers, Jennifer Birmingham, Marina Kluche, Suzanne Rust, Brandon Grant, Inga Gladowski, Sarah Jane Johnson, and Aldi Kaza. Moth stories are true as remembered and affirmed by the storytellers. Our theme music is by The Drift. Other music in this hour from Patti LaBelle, Hermanos Gutierrez, Rye Cooter, and the funkiest band you've never heard. We receive funding from the National Endowment for the Arts. 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
1: 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We're very thankful you have on KCUR 89.3 NPR in Kansas City. 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
3: 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Join us.
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7: Good morning, Amy Martinez. A farmer in Western Australia was making a steak and salad dinner last weekend when he noticed something moving inside his bag of greens and announced to his roommates, "Bro, there's a frog in the lettuce." 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It's Morning Edition.
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2: Meyer, herself bound by major food allergies, knows the challenge of buying affordable treats safe for her to eat.
3: Our foods that we have to buy, we don't have any choice about it, are already 4 to 8 times more expensive.
2: With the proposed elimination of the income tax in Missouri, Meyer would have to raise her prices even more. Republican lawmakers insist increasing the state's sales tax would make up the billions of dollars in taxes the state currently collects and distributes to local governments. Meyer already pays nearly an 8.5% sales tax rate for being in Columbia's downtown business district. If the income tax is repealed, an analysis from the left-leaning think tank Missouri Budget Project says state and local sales tax rates would need to double to plug the resulting funding hole.
3: If you're talking about a $2.50 cookie go from 8% to 16%, my customers will notice that, and that will then make them buy less cookies.
2: And Meyer isn't the only small business owner worried about these effects. Daniel Moline is the owner of a CPA firm in Blue Springs, just east of Kansas City. Service businesses like his could also be newly taxed. For many service-based businesses, this would be the first time they would have to collect and file sales taxes. And Moline says those new to the process may suffer consequences.
4: People that have been in business a long time and they've never had to collect sales tax, they may just go on as they always have, and now they're in violation of the law. And if they were to get audited, they could owe a lot of back taxes.
2: If business owners have to pay someone to keep track of new taxes owed, that's another added drain on their revenues. Moline also pushes back on the idea that businesses would move to Missouri because of the lack of income tax.
4: If anyone sees that there's no income tax, they could do 5 minutes of research and see the reason for that is because the sales taxes were greatly expanded.
2: And there's direct evidence for how this may play out. In 2012, then-Kansas Governor Sam Brownback signed into law a bill cutting his state's income tax rates. What became known as the Kansas Experiment did not result in the expected traffic increase to the state.
5: During the Brownback years, Kansas actually had lower net migration than every other state in the region, including Missouri.
2: That's Michael Smith, author of a book on the Brownback years in Kansas. He says the situation proves that cutting income taxes already in the single digits won't spur economic growth anyway.
5: Jobs are going to go to where the employer thinks they can find the workers that they want to hire. They're not going to be based on marginal changes in state tax rates.
2: Back at Anna Meyer's Bakery, a financial supporter of KBIA, she sees the legislature's proposal in terms of her own bottom line.
3: The thing that brings my most revenue, which are decorated cakes, I just don't want to do that anymore, so I'm going to get rid of it. They'll look at my finances and tell me no. So why then does an entity that is in charge of our finances get to behave so poorly in a way that no other businesses are allowed to behave?
2: Governor Kehoe must decide before the end of this week if voters will see the proposal on their ballots in August or November. I'm Bella Zielinski, KBIA News.
6: This is KCUR 89.3. Coming up, about 8,000 employees of Meta lost their jobs this week in what the company is calling an opportunity to operate with a flatter structure that can move faster. It's also looking to offset its massive spending on artificial intelligence. We'll see how AI is changing organizational charts on Marketplace Morning Report next. 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Good morning, sir.
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1: And this is KCUR 89.3 NPR in Kansas City. Good to have you along this morning. The final episode of the historic late-night franchise The Late Show airs this evening on CBS with a final turn for host Stephen Colbert. We will preview it. And libraries are struggling to find materials following the closure of the nation's largest book distributor earlier this year. We'll bring you both stories after the break, about 3 minutes from now.
2: Hey, soccer fans. 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
1: 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With a look at what's going on in the newsroom today, here's KCUR's Carlos Moreno.
3: Yeah, good morning. Thank you, Michael. Coming up, could Johnson County school districts be primed to sue the state? And what one Kansas City mayoral candidate says about policing. I'll have this in 10 minutes on KCUR 89.3.

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2: Chairman of the World Cup in 94 and Mark Abbott, who's one of his lieutenants. And so I worked with them for 2 years on the business plan, and we were finally able to get the league off the ground. The challenge was getting enough investors who believed in it. And by 96, we had enough investors, and we got it going. And I was very involved. We owned two teams to start with, and it eventually went to three when we acquired what's now FC Dallas in 2001. So we were offering three MLS franchises. So I was a little bit involved with the Chiefs, but I was very involved with Major League Soccer there for many years.
3: And your dad, of course, was the first to build a soccer-specific stadium in the U.S. with the Columbus Crew. And how important was soccer-specific stadiums to the health and the progress of MLS?
2: Yeah, I think without my dad's bold move to build that stadium in 1999, that Major League Soccer would have folded. Because at about that same time in 2000, the league really went through some hard times. But the success that Columbus was experiencing, in large part because they finally had a building that was the right size, had the right environment, the right amenities, the other owners who were willing to stay in, you know, said, this is worth, you know, giving one more shot to see if we can save the league. But I have no doubt that it would not have made it without my dad building Crew Stadium in 1999.
3: 10 years ago or so, whenever it was when it was established that the U.S., North America, was going to get the World Cup in 2026, how confident were you that Kansas City would be part of that?
2: Just loosely confident. And the reason was I'd had the experience with my dad of trying to get the World Cup here in 94. And to this day, I remember the meeting standing on the field at Arrowhead with the FIFA officials, explaining to them how we were going to get the width that's required for international soccer, because the bowl is too tight in Arrowhead. And ultimately, we weren't successful. So, you know, fast forward to about 8 to 10 years ago, when we know that the World Cup's coming to the U.S. and the cities are now bidding on being a host city, it definitely wasn't a certainty. However, Kansas City had a lot of things going for it. First of all, we'd had some big events here in the city, including a World Series, MLB All-Star Game. Sporting Kansas City had hosted an MLS Cup in another beautiful soccer-specific stadium. So there was, you know, very much of a soccer DNA and a history of success here at that point. And I think all of that was helpful in convincing FIFA to come.
4: That was Blair Kirchhoff speaking with Clark Hunt on the podcast Sports Beat KC, which is produced by the Kansas City Star and KCUR. 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
5: Yeah, good morning, and thank you, Michael. Coming up at 7:04, how the new Jackson County Jail is struggling shortly after taking in its first inmates, and who Kansas gubernatorial candidates are tabbing as running mates. I'll have this and more in about 15 minutes on KCUR 89.3.

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1: You're tuned in to KCUR 89.3 NPR in Kansas City, and we thank you very much for joining us. Missouri's Republican lawmakers want to do away with the state's income tax, but small business owners are worried about the sales tax increases that may be required to make up the difference.
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4: I'm Jeremy Hobson. Are self-driving cars in your city or town yet? If not, they probably will be soon because companies like Waymo, Tesla, and Zoox are expanding rapidly. Proponents say they're safer than cars driven by humans, and yet many people still don't trust them. So are you ready for self-driving vehicles? That's our question next time on The Middle.
1: That is The Middle tonight at 8 on KCUR 89.3. 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Cloudy skies and 59 degrees at 744. Clouds should stay with us through the day. Maybe a little rain here and there. 66 today's high.
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6: Good morning, Amy Martinez. A farmer in Western Australia was making a steak and salad dinner last weekend when he noticed something moving inside his bag of greens and announced to his roommates, "Bro, there's a frog in the lettuce." 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So they made the best of it, named him Greg, and then set him free at a nearby pond to the music of Eurodance artist Crazy Frog. It's Morning Edition.
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1: At 7:45 and 59 degrees, you're tuned in to Morning Edition on KCUR 89.3, NPR in Kansas City. As the 2026 primary elections draw closer, Missouri is still finalizing when it will put several statewide questions to voters, August or November. Either way, Missouri voters will decide later this year whether to eliminate the state's income tax. This comes in the second year that Republican lawmakers tried to swap it out for increased sales taxes. As KBIA's Bella Zielinski reports, Missouri's small business owners and lower-income residents would feel the effects most acutely if the measure were to pass.
8: On a side street in downtown Columbia, bakery owner Anna Meyer serves cookies, cakes, pies, and breads that are free from many of the top 9 most common allergens. Meyer, herself bound by major food allergies, knows the challenge of buying affordable treats safe for her to eat.
2: Our foods that we have to buy, we don't have any choice about it, are
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2: First time, they would have to collect and file sales taxes. And Moline says those new to the process may suffer consequences.
3: People that have been in business a long time and they've never had to collect sales tax, they may just go on as they always have, and now they're in violation of the law. And if they were to get audited, they could owe a lot of back taxes.
2: If business owners have to pay someone to keep track of new taxes owed, that's another added drain on their revenues. Moline also pushes back on the idea that businesses would move to Missouri because of the lack of income tax.
3: If anyone sees that there's no income tax, they could do 5 minutes of research and see the reason for that is because the sales taxes were greatly expanded.
2: And there's direct evidence for how this may play out. In 2012, then-Kansas Governor Sam Brownback signed into law a bill cutting his state's income tax rates. What became known as the Kansas experiment did not result in the expected traffic increase to the state.
4: During the Brownback years, Kansas actually had lower net migration than every other state in the region, including Missouri.
2: That's Michael Smith, author of a book on the Brownback years in Kansas. He says the situation proves that cutting income taxes already in the single digits won't spur economic growth anyway.
4: Jobs are going to go to where the employer thinks they can find the workers that they want to hire. They're not going to be based on marginal changes in state tax rates.
2: Back at Anna Myers Bakery, a financial supporter of KBIA, she sees the legislature's proposal in terms of her own bottom line.
5: The thing that brings my most revenue, which are decorated cakes, I just don't want to do that anymore, so I'm going to get rid of it. They'll look at my finances and tell me no. So why then does an entity that is in charge of our finances get to behave so poorly in a way that no other businesses are allowed to behave?
2: Governor Kehoe must decide before the end of this week if voters will see the proposal on their ballots in August or November. I'm Bella Zielinski, KBIA News.
6: 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We thank you very much for stopping by. 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
6: That is Up to Date this morning at 9 with a rebroadcast tonight at 7. 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
8: Yeah, thanks, Michael. Good morning. Coming up, could Johnson County School Districts be primed to sue the state? And officials are ready to cut the ribbon on more parking in this historic district. I'll have this in about 15 minutes on KCUR 89.3.
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1: And this is KCUR 89.3 NPR in Kansas City. Thanks for being there with us this morning. The final episode of the historic late-night franchise, The Late Show, airs this evening on CBS with a final turn for its host, Stephen Colbert. 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
3: Hi, good morning. Thank you, Michael. Coming up, problems already at the new Jackson County Detention Center and what one Kansas City mayoral candidate says about policing. More on these stories in about 10 minutes on KCUR 89.3.

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2: Some hard times. But the success that Columbus was experiencing, in large part because they finally had a building that was the right size, had the right environment, the right amenities. The other owners who were willing to stay in, you know, said this is worth, you know, giving one more shot to see if we can save the league. But I have no doubt that it would not have made it without my dad building Cruz Stadium in 1999.
3: 10 years ago or so, whenever it was when it was established that the U.S., North America was going to get the World Cup in 2026, how confident were you that Kansas City would be part of that?
2: Just loosely confident. And the reason was I'd had the experience with my dad of trying to get the World Cup here in 94. And to this day, I remember the meeting standing on the field at Arrowhead with the FIFA officials explaining to them how we were going to get the width that's required for international soccer because the bowl is too tight in Arrowhead. And ultimately, we weren't successful. So, you know, fast forward to about 8 to 10 years ago, when we know that the World Cup's coming to the U.S. and the cities are now bidding on being a host city, it definitely wasn't a certainty. However, Kansas City had a lot of things going for it. First of all, we'd had some big events here in the city, including a World Series, MLB All-Star Game. Sporting Kansas City had hosted an MLS Cup in another beautiful soccer-specific stadium. So there was, you know, very much of a soccer DNA and a history of success here at that point. And I think all of that was helpful in convincing FIFA to come.
4: That was Blair Kirchhoff speaking with Clark Hunt on the podcast Sports Beat KC, which is produced by the Kansas City Star and KCUR. 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Information is online at kansascityzoo.org. Let's go to the newsroom one more time, bringing KCUR's Carlos Moreno. Good morning, sir.
5: Yeah, morning, Michael.
4: A local university hospital is bringing allegations and citing the RICO Act against a national pharmacy corporation. What can you tell us?
5: Yeah, the University of Kansas Hospital Authority is suing CVS, alleging that pharmacy company and its subsidiaries diverted more than $61 million from the hospital. So we'll have some details on that. Plus, I have an update on a grocery store that has been revamped and reopened. That's big news for folks in the urban core here in Kansas City.
4: It is.
5: And if you had jumping worms on your bingo card for 2026, you're in luck.
4: Oh, can't wait to hear about that.
5: Good stuff.
4: All right, we'll be hearing from you soon. Thanks, sir.
5: You bet.
6: It's Morning Edition from NPR News. I'm A. Martinez.
7: And I'm Leila Fadel. A South African court is hearing an animal rights case this week, arguing that three elephants at the Johannesburg City Zoo are depressed. Kate Bartlett reports.
8: Lami, Mompane, and Ramadiba are the last elephants held in a zoo anywhere in South Africa. And now a court case is challenging whether they should remain there at all. Their enclosure is only slightly bigger than a soccer field.
9: I'm walking through Joburg Zoo, and here I'm coming up to the elephant. I just see this one guy.
10: He looks kind of listless. Not much shade for them, really.
8: The lawsuit has been brought by a chief of the indigenous Khoi people and several animal welfare groups.
11: Elephants in the wild would walk up to 30 kilometers a day, maybe even more. Here we've got three animals slung together who have to spend all their time together.
8: David Bilchitz is a board member at Animal Law Reform South Africa, one of the groups bringing the case.
11: They sort of move slowly, they sway from side to side, and all of these behaviors demonstrate strong degrees

0: degree of psychological distress, frustration, depression, and boredom.
1: But Jenny Moodley, a spokeswoman for Johannesburg Zoo, argues the elephants are well cared for and its staff, quote, remain committed to caring for and providing for the elephants. Some visitors to the zoo, like Stefan Oosthuizen, said they would be sad to see the elephants go.
2: There's so many people in Johannesburg that don't have the means or the funds to go to a private game reserve or travel all the way to Kruger or whatever to see them.
1: But others, like visiting American veterinary student Chris Lopez, aren't so sure.
3: I feel like they kind of look a little sad, like they don't really have a lot of enrichment here.
1: A judge will later rule on whether the animal should be removed from the zoo and rehomed in a conservation area. Kate Bartlett, NPR News, Johannesburg.
4: Britain is famous for drizzle, but climate change is making rainfall heavier and more erratic and causing more flooding. For NPR's Climate Solutions Week, Lauren Freya reports on an unlikely creature that's been brought back from extinction to help.
5: Central Line, Platform 3, the train now approaching is to...
6: West London's Greenford Tube Station used to flood.
5: Please mind the gap between the train and the platform.
6: Until a new family moved in nearby, I crept up to their rather muddy doorstep.
7: So this is their house here?
8: Yes, this is their home, yeah. So it might just look like a pile of sticks, but this is actually...
6: Their home is made of sticks because the new neighbors are beavers. 2.5 years ago, Elliot Newton helped bring a family of 5 beavers to what used to be a golf course with a creek running through it.
9: So if I'm a beaver, I can feel the water moving past my whiskers, so I want to try and block that up.
6: Newton works for a conservation group that uses beavers as anti-flood engineers.
9: The beavers have come in and they've actually put this dam in, and that has now created this beaver pond, which is holding water here, stopping flood risk from further downstream.
6: Beavers build dams in part to hide underwater from predators. This one has turned a city park into a wetland, which acts like a 20-acre sponge in the middle of the British capital. Joggers stop to watch them in action.
7: Is that a tree it's just felled?
6: A reddish-brown adult is hard at work.
7: He's massive.
6: This one's the size of a fat golden retriever. Sean McCormick is a local veterinarian who started this project. The city was planning to build a levee here.
10: Big diggers and earthworks and expensive engineering works, it would have cost hundreds of thousands.
6: McCormick convinced authorities to try something different.
10: The beavers can do it probably a fraction of the cost, certainly more sustainably.
6: Not only has the nearby tube station stopped flooding, freshwater shrimp have appeared in the creek, plus 8 new species of birds, 2 types of bats, and rare brown hairstreak butterflies. Now, part of what makes this surprising is that British beavers were hunted to extinction more than 400 years ago. Then they were revived in a Scottish rainforest.
11: In 2009, beavers were released onto the loch we've just been walking past.
6: Forest ranger Pete Creech was there to open the crates when 2 Norwegian beavers, Millie and Bjornar, arrived.
11: I suppose we became kind of attached to Millie and Bjornar.
6: They're like the Adam and Eve of the modern British species. And here's what baby beavers sound like.
11: Lots of squeaking. They sound a bit like demented guinea pigs.
6: Squeaking rodent climate warriors. While the United Kingdom overall is getting wetter, some areas, including parts of Scotland, are getting drier, even seeing wildfires. Beavers help protect wetlands, which are also disappearing to development.
11: Wetlands are one of the most biodiverse habitats in the world. The UK has lost over 95% of its wetlands, and now we're frantically trying to put them back.
6: Not everyone thinks more rodents are the best way to do that, though.
12: Yeah, no, I'm a farmer's daughter, and I've been with the union now for 24 years.
6: Kate Maitland works for the National Union of Farmers in Scotland, where beavers have spread into private farmland, in part because of beaver bombers, people who release them without licenses.
12: It's quite devastating to see acres and acres of your land underwater.
6: Beavers dam up irrigation channels, flood crops, and sometimes fell beloved centuries-old trees.
7: Wow! These small animals took down all these trees.
2: Yeah, they took down.
6: Scottish farmer Tom Bowser's land is littered with downed trees, but he sees benefits too. Beavers have diverted floodwaters from his driveway and attract tourists to his farm.
13: And now we run beaver watching tours through the spring and summer months, and they're really popular.
6: Especially with school kids who previously knew beavers only from fairy tales. The beaver buzz is catching on among land managers across Britain, especially short-staffed ones.
14: Willow, hawthorn, got an oak there.
6: South of London, Ian Glover manages a 125-acre nature reserve all by himself.
14: It's very densely vegetated. There isn't a huge amount of species diversity.
6: He's applied to bring beavers here and has a long list of chores for them. Thin out undergrowth, bring in more light and species by expanding this wetland.
14: They're more interested in retaining water on the site so that they can avoid wolves.
7: Wolves?
14: Yeah, sorry. Wolves, bears, lynx, that kind of thing.
6: Most of their predators have gone extinct here. But nobody's telling these beavers who have just been so useful. Lauren Fryer, NPR News, London.
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4: 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I'm Amy Martinez.
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20: I'm Steve Kraske, and this is KCUR's Up to Date. Digital fraud is on the rise, and people are falling victim to fake text messages, claiming unpaid fines, and giving their sensitive information to spoof customer service representatives, or maybe depositing money into a cryptocurrency kiosk, and the list goes on. Today, I'm joined by Missouri Attorney General Catherine Hanaway to discuss her efforts to stop crypto scams in the state. Then we'll get into these schemes that are costing Americans billions in a new website to detect digital scams. Later, how do you know who to trust for information and news, given how fast misinformation spreads? We'll discuss a new study from the University of Kansas and what it says about media literacy. We'll get you up to date after the news.
21: Live from NPR News in Washington, I'm Corva Coleman. There are questions about the legality of the new $1.8 billion fund President Trump helped arrange this week. The money is supposed to go to people who claim they were unfairly targeted by the Justice Department. Two police officers who helped defend the U.S. Capitol against January 6th rioters have sued. They want to stop anyone convicted in the attack from getting money from this. Rupa Bhattacharya helped oversee victim compensation funds, including the September 11th victim fund. She says the management of this fund is very cloudy.
22: It's really quite extraordinary that taxpayer money in this amount would be set aside for a fund where there have been no criteria and no guidelines established, not by the department, certainly, which is setting up the fund, but also not by Congress.
21: She spoke to NPR's Morning Edition. Walmart's price cuts are extending to the stock market today. NPR's Scott Horsley reports the Dow Jones Industrials fell about 10 points in early trading.
23: Walmart reported strong sales in its most recent quarter as cost-conscious shoppers flocked to the retail giant hunting for bargains. But Walmart offered a more cautious forecast for the current quarter than analysts had expected. House lawmakers passed a bill this week designed to encourage more home building, and the industry could use some encouragement. Builders broke ground on 9% fewer single-family homes last month than the previous month. Permits for future construction of single-family homes were also down in April. Strong demand for artificial intelligence continues to boost the fortunes of chipmaker NVIDIA. The company's quarterly profits topped $58 billion, more than triple what it earned during the same period a year ago. Scott Horsley, NPR News, Washington.
21: World Central Kitchen, the largest provider of hot meals in Gaza, is slashing its distribution by half. The organization says the war in Iran has driven up food and fuel costs, and that makes its current pace impossible to sustain. NPR's Anas Baba reports from Gaza City.
0: World Central Kitchen cut its hot meals down from 1 million a day to half a million. It's a drastic reduction for Gaza's population that relies entirely on aid for survival due to a devastating war. Displaced families are protesting the cuts, banging empty pots and pans to signal their fears of a return to starvation. Amna Urmana, a mother of eight at the rally, says she doesn't know how she will feed them now, with no money to buy food on her own. It's unclear if other aid groups can fill the gap. The UN says its agencies also face funding shortfalls and higher costs, even as it says a fifth of people in Gaza are eating just one meal a day. Anas Baba, NPR News, Gaza City.
21: On Wall Street, the Dow Jones Industrial Average has turned positive. It's now up 22 points. 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
1: This is KCUR 89.3. I'm Carlos Moreno. The University of Kansas Hospital Authority is suing CVS, alleging the pharmacy company and its subsidiaries diverted more than $61 million from the hospital. Beck Shackelford-Wanganga reports.
3: The 340B drug discount program is a federal system. It requires drug companies to lower the cost of medications for healthcare organizations that serve low-income patients. The lawsuit alleges CVS Health Corporation and its subsidiaries secretly kept almost $62 million of savings from the 340B program. The suit also alleges that when the hospital asked for an audit of CVS records, the company retaliated by terminating the agreement with KU. A CVS representative said the company doesn't comment on ongoing litigation. For the Kansas News Service, I'm Beck Shackelford-Wanganga.
1: Throngs of shoppers and the curious packed into United Market KC at 31st and Prospect yesterday morning for its grand opening. The location was previously known as Sunfresh Market. It closed in August after community builders of Kansas City said financial losses and security concerns would not allow them to continue to operate. The 36,000 square foot market has gotten a remake. The store is fully restocked and has added a cafe and fresh salad bar. Four Johnson County school districts have taken the first step toward potentially suing the state of Kansas over special education funding. KCUR's Jody Fortino reports.
16: Kansas hasn't met the 92% threshold to fund the extra cost per student for special education for 15 years. Blue Valley Schools, the DeSoto School District, Olathe Public Schools, and the Shawnee Mission School District say they spent more than $119 million last school year to cover the state's shortfall. The school districts say the chronic underfunding is pushing them to, quote, a financial breaking point, and that teachers, students, and staff pay the price. The districts formed a coalition to pursue legal representation to consider suing the state. For KCUR 89.3, I'm Jody Fortino.
1: And finally today, if your 2026 bingo card had jumping worms on it, you're a winner. An invasive worm has been reported in nearly 40 states, including Kansas and Missouri. Gardeners say it's up to them to prevent the spread. Experts say jumping worms are a threat to ecosystems because they spread fast, eat up organic matter in soil, and leave behind waste that makes it hard for seedlings to grow. Mary Spies, a gardener from St. Louis, says people need to be cautious when trading plants.
24: You have to wash the roots off and get rid of all of the dirt. These cocoons are like smaller than a pinhead. You have no idea that there's not a cocoon in the dirt that's still collecting on these roots.
1: Spies says gardeners should continue to take precautions even if they think they've gotten rid of the worm. Washing gardening tools and cleaning shoe treads can also help prevent the spread. 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
25: Good morning and welcome to Up to Date on KCUR 89.3. I'm Steve Kraske. Digital fraud and AI scams are on the rise. Maybe you or one of your parents has been the victim of one. I know my dad was a few years back. Today we'll find out how you can guard against it. Also today, the connection between news cynicism and misinformation. First up, Missouri residents are being scammed out of millions of dollars through difficult-to-trace cryptocurrency scams. Across the country, seniors are among the most vulnerable demographics to fall for the scams. And since 2020, the Federal Trade Commission has said the funds lost by seniors have increased over 20-fold. Missouri Attorney General Catherine Hanaway calls crypto and Bitcoin ATMs the new gateway cards for fraud. Yesterday, while in Kansas City, she announced a lawsuit against a crypto ATM company that she says is knowingly allowing fraud to happen on its kiosk. She's my guest for this segment, and we'll get into those scams, along with her efforts to stop 7OH and Kratom sales. And, of course, we'll talk about the Missouri First Map. Attorney General Hanaway, so good to have you on the show. Welcome back.
5: So great to be here. I don't know if I can wash my plant roots. Like, I'm a gardener, but that's a level of commitment I don't know that I'm up for.
25: You got to be aware of it, just like those scams.
5: I am aware. I'm aware now.
25: Just like those scams you're trying to shut down. Well, yesterday your office announced that it was suing GPD Holdings, better known as CoinFlip. This is a network of cryptocurrency ATM machines, and you allege they're knowingly facilitating fraudulent transactions. Walk me through the deceptive features of these machines, General, if you would.
5: Yeah, let's just go through a couple of basics for your listeners, which is that these things look just like ATM machines, and you'll find them in a lot of locations where you'll find regular ATM machines. And the sort of the pitch to the consumer is that if you put your cash in, you'll be buying some kind of cryptocurrency. That is not primarily how they are used. They are primarily used as the conduit for cash to fraudsters. So our lawsuit makes two claims against CoinFlip. The first is that even if you're using them as intended, that you voluntarily want to try and purchase some of this cryptocurrency, that the fees that they are disclosing are $2.99, but they could be in reality as high as 20% of what you deposit. So if you put in $1,000, your fees could be $200. Yeah. So it's really that alone is really a problem. But the much bigger problem is that fraudsters who take advantage of people through telephone scams, through online scams, through text scams, then get people to go to these machines and deposit their money. And you said getaway car. It's the getaway car for fraud now.
25: Getaway car, yeah.
5: And so the three that we highlight, the three particular cases we highlight in our complaint, the first is an 80-year-old veteran who actually was trying to invest through this mechanism, put between $180,000 and $200,000 into the machine, and it's just completely disappeared.
25: Wow.
5: And we don't know that we'll ever be able to recover it. The second is a young woman who missed her jury duty. And so, you know, these scammers get a hold of these lists of warrants and subpoenas. And so they called her and they said, look, if you don't, you know, immediately put $1,000 into one of these machines, you will be arrested. So we literally have her on camera, and I guess she was videoing herself, but she's going from ATM to ATM to get enough cash and then depositing this money. And she's a young single mother. You can see her kid in the car. It's like really a sad situation. She did not have $1,000. She could just have disappeared. And the third woman did have a warrant out for her arrest. And so she got a call from a scammer. Hey, if you don't deposit $9,000 right this second, we're going to come and get you. And so she got $1,000 together, deposited, and then the light bulb kind of went on for her and she reported it to authorities. She didn't put in the whole $9,000, but these scammers are looking for the vulnerable. They're looking for elderly. They're looking for people who might have some little blemish on their record, like having missed jury duty or parking tickets or something like that, or maybe you're late on your tax filing. That's a very common one where somebody calls and purports to be the IRS and you're going to be in huge trouble if you don't go put money into one of these boxes. And that's how people should think of them. They should think about they're just putting their money in a box and somebody's going to come and pick it up later. They're not satisfying any debt. They're not buying anything of value.
25: And these scammers can find out this information through public records online somehow, right, General?
5: Absolutely. Yeah. And I have to tell you, one of the more tragic scams we've heard about lately was after those two sheriff's deputies were killed recently in Christian County. Somebody got a list of who was currently in the jail and started calling the families of the people in the jail and saying, you know, with all that's going on, there's a special work release program. And if you pay us more money, we can get your loved one out of jail right now. It was just like taking advantage of that kind of tragedy just sickens me. But that's what these scammers will do. And we want to do everything we can to root them out.
25: So you want to see CoinFlip banned from operating in Missouri going forward. That's your goal here.
5: 100%. That is the objective. When we think that the magnitude of the fraud, we think it's one of the larger frauds in Missouri history. It might be as much as a $7 million fraud.
25: Let me turn to a different topic because I just have you for a few minutes here. You've also filed a lawsuit requesting a judge to implement a temporary restraining order against CBD American Shaman and other companies to stop the sale of 7-OH product, which is often sold in smoke shops and gas stations in Missouri. 7-OH is known as gas station heroin. A Jackson County judge denied the request earlier this month. What did you make of that judge's decision?
5: Well, look, I kind of understand where he's coming from. We knew we were throwing a long ball by asking for the TRO because a temporary restraining order is an emergency measure where you do not have to put on any evidence. And what the judge said is, look, in your affidavits and your court filings, you both seem to have expert witnesses. I want to have an evidentiary hearing on the preliminary injunction. And I got to tell you, even my people in my office said they thought we were, you know, maybe being a little over aggressive. But because people are dying from 7-OH, I thought it was worth taking the risk of being a little over aggressive, even if it meant we took a temporary loss. I don't think it's going to be a long-term loss. I think when the judge does see the evidence of what this gas station heroin is doing to people, and our evidence is going to come from treating physicians, coroners, poison control. It's overwhelming that this stuff is killing people. And what your listeners should know is that it hits the opioid receptors in just the same way as fentanyl or OxyContin. And these people who are marketing Kratom suggest that it can be helpful in the recovery from addiction to opioids. Please, please don't fall for that. And the FDA has said this drug, 7-OH, is three times more powerful than morphine.
25: Supporters also say it provides pain relief. And I should point out that a bill to ban the products in Missouri in the General Assembly failed this year because some lawmakers said, hey, it does help with pain. Is there a place for these products in our society with further regulations, maybe?
5: Perhaps. I mean, fentanyl helps with pain. Morphine helps with pain. I mean, all of that's true, but they're highly regulated by the FDA. And I do think that the FDA is moving towards scheduling 7-OH. And look, here's what's new about the drug market. We have all these products that are coming online so quickly that they're legal until regulators can catch up with them. Right. And so what I'm hoping the Missouri General Assembly is actually going to do next year is sort of anticipate those moves and prohibit any future iterations. So what they do is distill certain alkaloids out of Kratom. I hope that the General Assembly says, look, any alkaloid that has the impact of being intoxicating and being addictive is prohibited and gives our Department of Health the ability to schedule some of these drugs on their own. And there are provisions now in the law that would allow that.
25: Missouri Attorney General Catherine Hanaway is my guest. Let's turn to a lawsuit filed against you and Missouri Secretary of State Denny Hoskins, General. The lawsuit is in regards to the Secretary of State's refusal to certify the referendum campaign challenging the new congressional maps. Once he does that, the old map might be the one in effect, and that could enable Congressman Emanuel Cleaver to win re-election this November. What do you make of this lawsuit?
5: Well, the law is pretty clear on what the deadlines are for the Secretary of State to certify the referendum. I believe his first deadline is either July 27th or 28th. I mean, we aren't close to that deadline.
25: But a lot of folks say he doesn't need to take that much time just to certify the number of signatures that have been turned in.
5: Right, but he's just following the law. And so, you know, that's what the Secretary of State, I, as Attorney General and trying to uphold the laws of Missouri, would hope that he would do. And then we also have to do a review of it after that. And look, we've been pretty transparent about our position. We do not believe that Missouri can have a referendum on these congressional maps. We filed a lawsuit in the Eastern District of Missouri, which the judge said wasn't ripe yet because the signatures had not been certified. But what we alleged is that the U.S. Constitution delegates the authority to draw congressional maps to the General Assembly, but that the General Assembly has not further delegated that power. In other states, it has, and it could do that, but we don't have like a redistricting commission for congressional maps like we do for state legislative maps. And so we think it's really important to uphold the U.S. Constitution, and we'll continue to seek to do that.
25: You know, a lot of people, General, say all this is political and that the delay in ruling on the referendum campaign challenging the new maps is all aimed at allowing Republicans to pick up another congressional seat in November. I'm talking about Congressman Cleaver's seat here. You know, you've been known for straight talk for a long time. Is this whole thing political?
5: So what I did when I got this job was I swore to uphold the Constitution and the law, and that is what I believe that I'm doing in this case. Are there political ramifications? Yes. Were there political ramifications when California redistricted? Yes. Are there political ramifications in Virginia after their referendum, which of course their Supreme Court struck down almost immediately? The drawing congressional maps is some of the more political hardball. I'm supposed to stay back from that and enforce the law. And that's really what I'm trying to do. And as we have defended these maps, we've won every single case. We won two of them about a week ago in a very unusual manner. The Missouri Supreme Court heard arguments in the morning and ruled unanimously in our favor in the afternoon.
25: Yeah,
5: so,
25: right. That's true.
5: You know, I think that we are following the law. The other thing I just want to point out, Steve, is that we have this lawsuit challenging the U.S. Census Bureau and asking them to stop counting illegal immigrants. That, to me, is the big important case among all these election law cases, because as Missouri Attorney General, it's my job to make sure we're getting our fair share. And because illegal immigrants are being counted in the states that have had sort of sanctuary status, they're getting more than their fair share. If I win, Missouri should pick up two new seats. That means two new electoral votes. It also means hundreds of millions of dollars in federal funding. So that's really where my energy is focused, is trying to win that and get more for Missouri.
25: As we wrap up here, is it fair to say that we're going to be seeing lawsuits filed about which congressional map is in effect for months to come here?
5: I think right through Election Day.
25: Yeah, I would guess so, too. Well, that's Missouri Attorney General Catherine Hanaway. General, always appreciate your time. Thanks so much.
5: Thanks so much, Steve. Take care.
25: You bet. Up next, AI-fueled scams that are costing Americans more than $20 billion a year. I'm Steve Kraske, and you're listening to Up to Date on KCUR 89.3. We'll be right back.

0: 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Coming up today on Here and Now, one historian looks back at the verbal and physical violence that sometimes broke out on Capitol Hill, even on the Senate floor, in the years leading up to the Civil War. That conversation on Here and Now from noon to 2 on KCUR 89.3. Let's return to Up to Date with KCUR's Steve Kraske.
1: And welcome back. Digital fraud is one of the fastest growing crimes in the country. Almost everyone who uses a computer has been the target of some form of scam, whether it be the form of unpaid traffic violations, a fraudster imitating an account representative, or maybe it's an attempted romance scam. There seems to be endless ways that con artists are luring people into handing over their money, and now AI is helping with it all. Last year, sophisticated scamming networks cost Americans more than $20 billion. When my next guest's mom was a target of an emotional and urgent scam, he and his brother teamed up to help other people from potentially falling victim. Today, we'll talk about how some of the scams work and about a new website that quickly analyzes data and can alert users to a scam. Joining me is veteran cybersecurity expert Patrick Coughlin. He's the author of the upcoming book, The Dark Side of the Boom, How Scammers Hijack the AI Revolution. He's also the co-founder of Savvy Security, a company with a mission of empowering people to safely navigate our digital world. Patrick, welcome to the show.
2: Thank you so much for having me, Steve. I have to say, I grew up not very far from here, and I'm a big fan. I have strong memories of listening to KCUR on the way to school every day.
1: Well, that's great. I appreciate it. Thanks, Patrick. Well, you spent your entire career helping businesses and government agencies thwart terrorism and cyber attacks. But recently, when someone almost scammed your own mother, you and your brother teamed up on a new career adventure. Before we get into all of that, tell me what happened to your mom.
2: Yeah, so If you look at the common thread in my career over the last 20 years, I've really spent time looking at how bad guys are using technology to do harm.
1: Yeah.
2: I did work for the U.S. government. I lived in places like Afghanistan and Abu Dhabi. My last company that I helped co-found was focused on enterprises and helping secure companies like IBM and Starbucks from cyber attacks. But in 2023, my mom, Beth Coughlin, who lives here in Kansas City, got a call that appeared to be coming from my sister. And she answered the call, and then she hears what she thinks is my sister's voice, a blood-curdling scream, for help. And then a man comes on the line and says, you know, we've got your daughter at the local Walmart in Olathe, and we're going to kill her if you don't PayPal us $1,200 immediately.
1: How much?
2: $1,200
1: yes. For a life. Okay, $1,200.
2: Yeah. And we can talk about that, too, because I think that says something about the underlying economy and how easy and efficient these scammers have become, that they can ask for $1,200 for a life, and that would have been a big score for them. But anyway, so my mom gets this call.
1: Yeah.
2: And, you know, a series of events. Luckily, she sees her iPad sort of sitting on the kitchen table while she's on the phone, sort of scrambling for PayPal, and she texts my brother-in-law, my sister's husband, and says, you know, where's Courtney? Is she okay? And my brother-in-law responds and says, yeah, she's in the shower. What's going on? And my mom says, are you sure? And he's like, yes, I'm sure, of course. And that's when my mom realized that this wasn't real. And by the time I talked to her, you know, she was shook to the core. Mm. Couldn't quite understand how this happened. It sounded like her daughter's voice. It said the call was coming from Courtney on the phone.
1: That's how sophisticated
2: targeted and personalized this has become. But what it did for me is it sort of activated some latent intelligence and security analyst skills that I've had earlier on in my career. And I kind of went down the rabbit hole of looking at, you know, who's behind these attacks? How do these attacks work? What technology do they exploit to do these types of attacks?
1: Yeah.
2: And, you know, I teamed up with my brother, as you said. So my background's in cybersecurity, obviously. My brother's background is in consumer products, Ryan Coughlin. And he's worked at places like Apple and Spotify and built products that have, you know, worked for millions of people. And so we teamed up to see how we can build solutions better to protect families against scams and fraud.
1: You know, I teach up the hill here at UMKC, and just a week or so ago, you know, our Canvas grading system was everything came to a halt just as final exams were underway. The thing was resolved pretty quickly, but it just made me think that that's just the tip of the iceberg, that maybe our future is going to be full of hacks and these kinds of scams, and this is where the world's headed.
2: Yeah, and I think I had a very similar reaction. You know, when I started my career, cyber attacks were kind of the purview of three-letter government agencies, and we talked about them in, like, windowless conference rooms in D.C. And then, you know, about 15 years ago, cybersecurity became kind of a board-level issue at big Fortune 500 companies. And I think what we're seeing now is it's becoming a living room issue, a kitchen table issue for families all across the country.
1: Because we're so vulnerable, right?
2: That's right.
1: Corporations, regular folks at home, people are vulnerable.
2: People are vulnerable, but, you know, I also want to say the scammers are very good at their jobs. And, and you know, there's the tools that scammers have now, right? And look, scamming is an old profession. It's up there. Con artists is probably up there with some of the oldest professions known.
1: Absolutely.
2: But what's changed is the tools that these scammers have. And if you look at AI tools and what this current generation of AI tools is particularly good at, a guy, Tim Ferriss, says they're good at speaking the language of humanity, right? They can, and if you've played with these tools, you know they can, you're kind of blown away that they can kind of talk like us, sound like us.
1: Yes.
2: They can give us the image that we want right at the moment that we want it. Well, being able to act like us makes these tools powerful and has a lot of promise that they can do things for us, but it also is incredibly powerful in the hands of a scammer who wants to deceive us.
1: Yeah. So you and your brother have co-founded Savvy Security.
2: That's right.
1: And your first product is something called ScamWise. It's a free website that helps detect scams. How does it work?
2: Yeah, so if you go to scamwise.com today, you can upload a screenshot of a text message that you've gotten. You can forward an email to submit at scamwise.com. If you see an email in your inbox, you don't know if it's real or not, you can just ask it a question. And what ScamWise does is it delivers a verdict about the scamminess of what it's looking at. We've even had users take pictures of physical mail. You know, maybe you've gotten a bill in the mail, a traffic citation. You don't know if it's real. And ScamWise is all about helping to give a quick and confident verdict to people in that moment that really matters when they're trying to figure out, is this real or not?
1: People can also send physical copies of mail, right?
2: Yeah.
1: Can you analyze that as well?
2: Yeah, so you can take a picture. Like, we get pictures of traffic citations. We get pictures of medical bills that seem like you don't really remember if you paid the copay. And scammers love to sort of piggyback on medical bills, Medicare, customers are a huge target. And they really try to prey on those moments of fear and urgency.
1: Are you turning this information over to the FBI at some point?
2: So we do. We have data sharing partners with the FTC and with the FBI. We share anonymized data. And really, that's so that we can help the federal government understand how big of a problem this is. Unfortunately, scams and digital fraud is one of the most underreported crimes in the world.
1: Because people are embarrassed,
2: People are embarrassed and they're ashamed, and they shouldn't be.
1: My father was so embarrassed, he almost got scammed a few years ago.
2: And they shouldn't be, because the reality is these scammers are very good at their jobs. I mean, look at what happened to my mom. They had found out, you know, who her daughter was, what her daughter's phone number was, what the local Walmart would be, right? They had potentially even cloned her voice, or at least found a voice that sounded like hers.
1: Yeah, right.
2: And so they can do a lot of work to really personalize these attacks and hit you in these moments where you are vulnerable.
1: Yeah, it's just amazing. You just can't help but wonder, the FBI must be just besieged with these scams that are out there.
2: Well, that's right. And look, I heard you had the Attorney General from Missouri on here, and they're doing good work to try to go after certain parts of the ecosystem here. But you know, there's millions of officially reported scams a year, 3 million last year in 2025 that were officially reported. There's just not enough agents in the world to track down and investigate all of that, right?
1: So along with the website, Patrick, you have a book that's coming out in just a few weeks, The Dark Side of the Boom, How Scammers Hijack the AI Revolution. You describe this attempted scam on your mom as more sophisticated than what you studied in school. Talk to me a little bit about how things have changed in the last 20 or 30 years.
2: Yeah, I mean, we've come a long way from the Nigerian prince email scams, if you remember those 25 years ago on Yahoo and Hotmail. And those were perfect examples of imposter scams in digital networks, right? But now we're dealing with a totally different breed of sophistication and scale. And that's what really has changed. The new tools that are available to scammers, it's sort of like finding, I mean, if you're a scammer, these AI tools are like the sword and the stone. It's like the all-powerful tool that you've been dreaming of that helps you impersonate an elected official, a celebrity, a local police officer, a local pastor, a yoga teacher, a loved one, right? Wow. And you can do it everywhere all at once.
1: You know, in the book, you do a great job of breaking down the most common targets of scams. I'm talking about some that are targeted at widows, some at young men. Tell me about that and why certain scripts seem to work best for particular groups.
2: Yeah, well, I mean, you know, so there's and the Attorney General was speaking about this too, you know, senior citizens are a huge target. Now, some might say they're a target because maybe they're less tech savvy. But the reality is there's no research that shows that. They're a target because the senior citizens in this country hold over 50% of the wealth.
1: Yeah,
2: and
1: sure.
2: The scammers know that. And so the scammers are going after the places where they can find not just vulnerability, but hopefully savings, hard-earned savings that they can extract and manipulate people into giving away. And so you have senior citizens, but young people are a target too. In fact, the highest volume of reported incidents comes in sort of the Gen Z generation, but they just don't have as much money, right? So you see teenagers or folks in their young 20s who are getting hit on social media platforms, on gaming platforms, and the losses are much smaller than senior citizens, but the volume is much higher.
1: Well, you say in the book that you almost fell victim when someone contacted you about an Apple purchase. What happened there?
2: Well, this is my point. I mean, you're talking to somebody who eats, sleeps, and breathes scams all day, writing a book, building a company around it. And you know, in the moment, I get a call, and the phone says it's coming from Apple on my iPhone. So I answer it, and there's a man who says, "Hey, we've detected fraud in your iCloud account, and we've seen some campaigns about this, and we just want to make sure that it wasn't you." And he goes on to tell me that somebody from Florida was trying to access my iCloud account, and I said, "That wasn't me." And he said, "Okay, well, if you open your email now, you'll see an email from Apple. I just want you to click on the link so we can close this case out." And I go to my email, I open it up, I look at it, I'm staring at it. It looks like it's coming from Apple. Jeez. It's got all the trappings that it should, but there's just one little tweak in the email address where they've changed an L to a 1 in Apple. And that's what sort of tipped me off. But I was looking for it, you know? And in that moment, I was concerned about fraud. And we always think, you know, well, maybe I did something wrong. You know, maybe I should have updated my passwords,
1: or I
2: should have had multi-factor on certain things. And so we're quick to blame ourselves, and we always want to be doing more to secure ourselves or to be more savvy, and scammers know that.
1: In the book, you narrow down on what you call 5 families of fraud. Tell us about the 5 families.
2: Well, it's a bit of a trope, but the idea is to try to pull back the veil on the who is behind this.
1: Do
2: right?
1: we know?
2: We do, and you know, and the Attorney General certainly knows too, and federal law enforcement agencies. But I boil it down to basically 5 groups, and they're sort of geographically based, just to help kind of dig into how these operations work. And we look at scam syndicates that operate out of Southeast Asia, which typically specialize in romance scams and pig butchering scams. You've got syndicates that operate out of Eastern Europe that specialize in fraudulent ads that are posted to social media, places like Meta or Facebook. And then you've got West African scam syndicates. And these were sort of the original, what they called the Yahoo boys, who did the Nigerian prince scams, who've evolved into more sophisticated business email and business imposter scams, where they will pretend to be your boss or your colleague and try to get you to, you know, send a wire or buy a gift card. So there's these groups that exist that can, if we dig into them, they can help us understand how the scammers operate.
1: You mentioned pig butchering.
2: Yeah.
1: What are you talking about?
2: So pig butchering is a tactic that sort of arose in the last 15 years, at least calling it pig butchering, which comes from actually the channels where Chinese and Southeast Asian scam groups would talk about how they were doing the scams. And the pigs were us. We're the victims. The pigs are the victims. And they feed the pig by giving them information that gets them sort of lured in. And then they fatten the pig by maybe sending a picture or doing a call with somebody to convince them that the person they're in love with is real. And then when they've got the pig right where they want them, they extract money, and then they sadly butcher the pig, which is their phrase for cutting ties and disappearing.
1: I want to make one final point, and as we wrap this up here, you note in the book that fraudsters really aren't going after a person's phone or computer at the end of the day. They're attacking attention and emotion.
2: Yeah.
1: Explain that.
2: Yeah, and that's really the key here. You know, like I said before, scammers have been around for a long time, and there's a lot of tools that are out there that will help you understand when your credit score has changed or something has gone wrong, but it's very downstream. What's happening now, what we're seeing with these imposter scammers, is they are hijacking our emotions. They're hijacking who we are as people to try to instill urgency, fear, greed, love, the things that really make us human, and then turn those against us so that we do things against our interests, like sending them money when we shouldn't.
1: Well, that's cybersecurity expert Patrick Coughlin. The website he referred to that he and his brother have set up, scamwise.com, if you want to check out a potential scam. His book, again, Dark Side of the Boom, How Scammers Hijack the AI Revolution. It goes on sale on June 16th, and it has a lot of really practical, easy-to-digest information about the many different tactics of scammers and how to keep yourself from being duped. Patrick, thanks so much for your time. Good luck with what you're trying to do. I think we're all going to need the help here.
2: Thanks for having me, Steve.
1: You bet. After a short break, the connection between new cynicism and misinformation. I'm Steve Kraske, and you're listening to Up to Date on 89.3 KCUR. We'll be right back.
0: 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Coming up today on 1A, K through 12 students have struggled to perform in reading and math tests for a decade in what's being called a learning recession. Now, students in a handful of states are improving. We'll learn how they're doing it on 1A today from 10 to noon on KCUR.
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1: And we're back. At a time when misinformation can spread faster than ever, many people are asking, how do we know what information to trust? A new study from the University of Kansas takes a closer look at that question by examining the relationship between skepticism and cynicism and how those impact whether people believe misinformation. The research surveyed more than 1,000 people and found that an abundance of cynicism towards news outlets can make people more vulnerable to false information, while high media literacy can protect against it. Joining us to talk about this is one of the study's author, Tamara Wilner. She's an assistant professor of journalism and mass communications at the University of Kansas City. Tamara, good to have you. Welcome.
4: Hi, great to join you. Thank you very much.
1: Well, what led you to focusing in your research on cynicism and misinformation?
4: Well, we were interested to research cynicism because we had a lot of concerns about how something called news literacy is taught. And news literacy is basically people's understanding of how the news gets made, how it gets distributed and consumed. And there are some concerns that while this can often be effective at helping people to detect misinformation, that it in some ways might actually make people more news cynical. And what we mean by news cynical is people having impressions of the motivations of media producers, that they are driven by self-interest, that they are colluding with the people in power, that there's really a lot of malevolent motives going on. So we were interested in further probing that connection between news cynicism and belief in misinformation.
1: I was going to say, your study makes a really important distinction here between skepticism mm-hmm. and cynicism. How would you define these two concepts in plain English?
4: Sure. So skepticism, we just define as people's critical and questioning attitude towards the news or things that look like the news. And cynicism, we define as that perception of malevolent motives basically that the media are a bunch of bad actors, right? And they're driven by things like money and collusion with those in power. It's also worth noting that sometimes people use skepticism when what they really seem to mean is something called news nihilism. And that's just when you throw your hands up in the air and you say, I can't believe anything that the news tells me. I think it's important to distinguish these because I think skepticism can often be a really healthy attitude. But we probed that. We were interested in whether skepticism really helps people to detect misinformation or whether maybe it's a double-edged sword.
1: KU professor Tamar Wilner is my guest. How do you actually gauge people's level of news knowledge, cynicism, and skepticism when you do a study like this?
4: Okay, so when you're looking at news knowledge, and when we say knowledge, we mean knowledge about how the news works rather than knowledge of particular current events. But we ask them things like, these are measures that have been used many times before. We ask them things like, what kind of license? How does a reporter get a license to practice journalism? Mm-hmm. And actually, the answer to that is that there is no license required in the United States for a journalist to practice journalism. And other things about how news is perceived, how news gets distributed, questions about algorithms, questions about how people perceive news that disagrees with what they believe. So it's a variety of knowledge questions. And then when we talk about skepticism, that is more questions, things like, I always believe what I read in the media, or I tend to critically question what I read in the news media. So we're trying to gauge people's kind of reflexes towards engaging in critical thinking mm-hmm. when they're reading the news.
1: You know, this key finding, Professor, that you found that a cynicism toward the media was associated with more susceptibility to misinformation is such mm-hmm. an intriguing conclusion here. Why do you think there is that relationship?
4: Well, I think that people, you know, a lot of times when we study misinformation, we think about how often people fall for things that are false. And I think it's really important when we approach this, both as researchers and as teachers and as consumers, to think about how likely we are to believe things that are true. And cynicism seems to be associated, based on not just this research, but other research that I've done, seems to really be associated with people disregarding things that they should believe. And there seems to be a general approach to what people consume in the media where it's like a lack of institutional trust. Mm-hmm. They just don't believe the media is serving their interests or could possibly provide them with information that they could believe or find useful. And this really just undermines the possibility of believing anything trustworthy that that perhaps should be believed.
1: I mean, for news consumers, what you're laying out here is really kind of a delicate balance, right?
4: Yes.
1: Because being skeptical of the news, and you point this out, corresponds with higher news literacy, and those people were not as susceptible to misinformation. So how do you balance when to be skeptical without falling into the cynicism trap?
4: Right. And I want to point out that skepticism is actually a double-edged sword. So we found that in this particular study, that was not associated with better discernment of what was true and what was false, but there are studies saying that it is associated. Mm-hmm. And I think that what we need to do is maybe dig a little deeper and in describing and defining what we mean when we talk about skepticism. I think there's, you know, everyone has that experience of talking to a friend or a family member who says, well, I did the research on this I found blah, blah, blah, piece of misinformation.
2: Yes.
4: And that is a very skeptical impulse. And in some ways, people are doing what we should be encouraging them to do. But I think maybe the way to start breaking it down is think about, and I talk about this in one of my studies, some more specific mental habits, things like, do you try to gather more information? Do you question your preconceptions? Are you aware of some of the cognitive biases that influence the way you process information? And there's a few others besides, but I think some of those, if we can teach more about things like biases, if we can teach more like about things like how to resist that feeling of being overwhelmed by information, these are some of the habits that I think might be able to protect people. But there is definitely more research to be done in that realm.
1: How good of a job are we doing these days when it comes to educating young people about just what you were describing to us?
4: Well, there, you know, in certain parts of the country, there is movement to include news literacy as part of the curriculum. And in a large part of the country, it is, you know, there are a lot of political challenges to doing so.
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2: We're dealing with more cynicism and belief in misinformation today because of what happened during the pandemic?
3: That is a very good question. I don't think I have a ready answer to that. I think it makes sense. I don't know what the data on that is, but I think there's a lot of things that have increased cynicism today, new cynicism today. And so that could be part of the equation.
2: And did you get a sense when you were doing this study, Professor, of whether people are becoming more cynical towards news outlets over time? Is this a growing trend that we're seeing?
3: This particular study was not longitudinal, but my suspicion is that we are seeing cynicism increase over time. We certainly are seeing media distrust increase over time.
2: Those stats are unmistakable, I think.
3: Right.
2: Yeah.
3: Right.
2: Yeah.
3: Exactly. We are seeing, belief, trust in institutions decrease. So I think there's a lot of reason to believe that cynicism is on the rise.
2: Yeah. Does the lack of news literacy concern you about our future generations trying to parse through what's real and what's not?
3: It does. Yeah, it concerns me about future generations, current generations. Yeah. I mean, I think we're all susceptible to it. If we're talking about young people today, I think one of the biggest dangers there is an assumption many of them make that they are not susceptible to misinformation, which is kind of a human assumption, but I think there's an additional twist that they are digital natives, and so it can be difficult sometimes when a 47-year-old comes into the classroom and says, you know, there's some things you can do to check out this information and this outlet, and they often are resistant to challenging the idea that they know how to do this already.
2: You know, I teach journalism up the hill here at UMKC. Mm-hmm. I mentioned that earlier. And, you know, what always strikes me when I talk to my students, particularly early in the semester, we have that conversation like all journalism professors do. Where do you get your information? And, you know, the reality is they're just getting it off of social and what they scroll on their phones. This idea of going to an actual news website that they might have some trust in, that's a completely foreign concept to them. And it worries me as I look down the road at where we might be heading here.
3: Yes, I think I don't try to discourage social media use in and of itself, but I think, you know, what I try and do with my students is encourage them to think about what is the source upstream of this information that you're getting. Like, it's not sufficient to say, I heard it on TikTok, I saw it on Instagram. We have to think who published that, where are they getting their information?
2: Yeah.
3: And to evaluate, to do what's called lateral reading. That's a key skill that we emphasize both in college, and I've also worked on that with a high school population. That's just the idea that when you see something from a particular outlet, you should open up a new tab in your browser and do some Googling, some judicious Googling about who is that outlet, what might their motivations be?
2: Yeah.
3: What's their track record, right? Do they have good journalistic practices? So just getting off of the social media for a little bit is something that I want to encourage younger folks and older folks to do.
2: You know, the flip side of that same coin is this idea of, do people broadly understand how journalists do what they do? I remember giving a talk to a Kiwanis Club or something a few years ago, and the question came up, hey, you know, does once a newspaper endorses a candidate for office, don't all the reporters sort of skew their stories in favor of that candidate? This idea that there's a wall of separation between the editorial board of the Kansas

0: City Star, where I used to work, and the rest of the newsroom, that concept was, I think, lost on a lot of people. And that's basic nuts and bolts journalism 101 stuff out there.
1: Right. And some of that knowledge has eroded because we have a number of actors that don't respect journalistic principles and operate in ways where their biases really are informing their reporting. And our job as news literacy advocates is to try and get people to distinguish and not to use that broad brush. So when we talk about news cynicism, you know, when that's when someone has a moderate amount of news cynicism, that might actually express some understanding of what some of these bad actors are doing. But when it's really high, they're just painting with too broad a brush. And we really want to encourage people to think about, like you said, how the news gets made and what makes for a quality news outlet.
0: You say in an article published on KU's website about your work that trust is a double-edged sword. What do you mean by that?
1: Well, for a long time in journalism research, people have been studying trust in the news, media trust, and oftentimes treating that as something desirable. And I think the reason I started looking at things like cynicism and skepticism is because there are certain outlets that we shouldn't trust. There are outlets that we should trust most of the time, but maybe hold a little bit of mistrust in our minds. I mean, even quality news outlets have made some serious missteps.
0: No question.
1: So I just don't think it's a good way to encourage news literacy if we try and teach people journalism is great and it doesn't make mistakes and you should just trust it all the time.
0: Yeah, I wonder how, you know, everything these days, Tamar, being digital and information so easily being spread online, is impacting all that we're talking about here today.
1: Oh, gosh. Well, I mean, you know, I think it was first a slow evolution and then it was a fast evolution. So as the media got more partisan with the rise of talk radio and cable news, that started to fuel some of the opportunities for misinformation and for people to view the media through a partisan lens and fuel distrust as well. And then it just accelerated when it came to social media, that in terms of the algorithms that are controlling what people see, that allows people to kind of get into their bubbles and not be challenged perhaps as much as they should be. And then AI has really, you know, when we talk about people's not knowing whether something is true, even if it is true, that I think really creates that, has really added to that kind of cynical and nihilistic problem.
0: When you work on the issues that you're focused on here, cynicism and the like, has it affected how you consume the news? Is it in the back of your mind as you go through your daily news feeds?
1: Yeah, it definitely is. And, you know, I think it's important to say that I'm susceptible, even though I study this stuff. I've definitely fallen for misinformation. And so I just try and keep some of the key principles in mind, things like challenging my emotions. If a piece of information that I see on social media especially makes me feel really angry, makes me feel really scared, that's a tip-off, I think, that we should look into it and see, okay, this might be something that was designed to trigger my emotions to get clicks. Obviously, there's a lot of bad news out there that is true and that is making us feel bad, but just using that as a cue to think about preconceptions can be one useful way to go about it.
0: I should point out you're working on another study, not yet published. It's about skepticism, cynicism, and nihilism. What are you hoping to find out in that one?
1: So we are actually doing the study that I'm working on currently is a partnership with American Public Square. And they are a civic initiative nonprofit based in Kansas City.
0: We talk with them frequently here, yeah.
1: And so we are working with them to do some news literacy lessons with high school students. And we want to understand if different types of news literacy lessons might contribute in different degrees to skepticism and cynicism. And so we're trying out, we're teaching them about lateral reading, which is that getting off the site and looking up information about the news outlet.
0: Yeah.
1: But we're also, we have a game about how the news gets made, which gets back to your point about, you know, the importance of people understanding that. So that, I think, will possibly actually mitigate that cynical tendency, but we'll see.
0: That's Tamara Wilner, an assistant professor of journalism and mass communications over at KU. Thanks so much for your time today. Appreciate the work
1: you're
0: doing.
1: Thank you.
0: Thank you. You bet.
1: Thanks very much. Appreciate it.
0: That's it for today. You've been listening to Up to Date on KCUR 89.3. We'll talk again tomorrow.
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4: 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Are self-driving cars in your city or town yet? 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So are you ready for self-driving vehicles? That's our question next time on The Middle.
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5: Students across the country are showing improvement in reading and math skills, but a decade of learning loss means most will start the next school year behind academically. From WAMU and NPR in Washington, this is 1A. Hi, I'm Jen White. Today on 1A, the learning recession. Since 2013, standardized test data shows that students' reading and math skills began to decline years before the COVID-19 pandemic disrupted learning in school districts nationwide. But a new report shows students in most states are starting to improve. We explore what caused the learning recession in the first place and what we can learn from the places where it's improving. If you work with K-12 students, what changes have you noticed in their reading and math skills over the past few years? Email us at 1A@WAMU.org.
6: Live from NPR News in Washington, I'm Korva Coleman. Pakistan's interior minister is in Tehran to try to salvage talks between the U.S. and Iran. The diplomacy comes after President Trump said he paused a decision to resume attacks against Iran to give more time for negotiation. NPR's Dia Hadid reports from Mumbai.
7: This is Pakistani Interior Minister Mohsen Naqvi's second visit to the capital this week to meet with senior officials. One Iranian state-backed media reports this time he's met with Iran's foreign minister, Abbas Araghchi. Another state-backed media outlet reported that Naqvi was passing on a U.S. proposal to Iranians. The outlet says Iran is reviewing the text. Even as Pakistan's interior minister tries to coax Iran, Reuters has reported the supreme leader has insisted that its enriched uranium must stay in the country. Iranian officials believe that if the material is sent abroad, it will be more vulnerable to attacks. Before the war began, officials there had signaled they were willing to ship out half of its stockpile of uranium. Dia Hadid, NPR News, Mumbai.
6: The Justice Department has indicted a former federal prosecutor. This is on charges of allegedly sending a copy of former special counsel Jack Smith's report on the investigation into President Trump's classified documents case. NPR's Jacqueline Diaz has more.
8: Prosecutors allege that Carmen Mercedes Leinberger emailed a copy of the report to her personal email in January 2025 and tried to hide the fact that she was doing this. The grand jury indictment says she downloaded the documents and emailed them with titles like chocolatecakerecipe.pdf. The indictment doesn't say what Leinberger planned to do with the documents. At the time, a federal judge had ordered the report sealed. Judge Eileen Cannon has since ordered the report permanently sealed. Leinberger served as the managing assistant U.S. attorney in Fort Pierce, Florida. She pleaded not guilty to 4 felony charges, including theft of government property. Jacqueline Diaz, NPR News.
6: The U.S. has deported 9 migrants to Sierra Leone. NPR's Jewel Bright has more from Lagos, Nigeria.
9: Fewer than half of the promised 24 deportees arrived Wednesday. U.S.-based immigration lawyers say some of the deportations were blocked. The deportations deportees are expected to eventually be sent to their home countries, but it's unclear if they'll be received. None are from Sierra Leone, and local officials who received them say many were traumatized after being chained for months during their detention in the U.S. At least 8 other African countries have signed deals with the Trump administration to receive non-citizen deportees. Many of these countries have repressive governments and have been accused of holding deportees in poor conditions and without access to legal counsel. Joe Bright, NPR News, Lagos.
6: On Wall Street, the Dow is down 75 points. You're listening to NPR. The House is expected to take up the War Powers Resolution today that would require President Trump to withdraw from the war in Iran. The resolution passed the Senate yesterday with support from 4 Republicans. If passed, President Trump is expected to veto it. The retail chain Claire's, which sells jewelry and accessories, is trying to expand to thousands of new locations. This comes less than a year after the company emerged from its second bankruptcy. NPR's Alina Selyuk explains.
10: Claire's went bankrupt last August under the weight of an unwieldy loan, plus mounting tariff costs for all of its Chinese-made jewelry, clothes, and purses. The chain closed hundreds of stores, but it avoided total liquidation as it was bought out of bankruptcy by Ames Watson, an investment firm that owns a few other mall chains. The biggest one is Lids. Now Claire's has signed a brand licensing deal that might see its jewelry pop up in more than 7,000 retail spots around the U.S., including Walmart and CVS. It's part of a plan which also includes updating stores and working with the young social media influencers, trying to refresh Claire's brand and draw new generations of shoppers. Alina Selyuk, NPR News.
6: A federal judge has ruled defense attorneys for the man accused of starting the deadly Palisades fire in the Los Angeles area cannot use information suggesting the fire department was negligent. The lawyers wanted to use information suggesting the L.A. fire department left a blaze smoldering before the big fire broke out on New Year's Day in 2025. That fire killed 12 people. I'm Corva Coleman, NPR News.
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2: Let's get back to the learning recession in American schools and how some states are tackling it head on. Joining us now is Grant Eloy. He's the superintendent of schools for the Natchitoches Parish School District in Louisiana. That district has emerged as a leader in post-pandemic learning recovery, consistently outperforming the state on standardized math and reading tests by more than double. Grant, it's great to have you on the program.
5: Great to be with you. Thanks for having me.
2: And it's also the last day of school for students in your district. So congratulations on completing another school year.
5: Yes, ma'am. We've crossed the finish line. Thank goodness.
2: Well, you've been the superintendent for Natchitoches Parish School District since April 2020. So this is during the onset of the COVID-19 pandemic. Give us a snapshot of what academic performance looked like in your district when you first started.
5: So as I entered, we were a C district on a pretty generous accountability scale. So I famously told my board that we weren't really a C district. We were a D or an F district that was propped up by a few schools. And I do believe that was accurate. We were just we were below the state average. If you looked at the parishes that touched us, we were doing a worse job than everyone around us. And in all categories, I think we had 41 ESSA labels for our subgroups. We had several DNF schools.
2: Just interpret that for us, a DNF school?
5: I'm sorry. Yeah, D or an F school mean on our accountability system at the time meant that probably only around 20% of our students were proficient. Mm-hmm. And proficiency means that they were on grade level. So somewhere between 20 and 30% were proficient, which is not good. And so the ESSA labels, that's going to be subgroups. So we may have had an A school, but we were still failing. Maybe it was our special ed students. Maybe it was our African American students. Maybe it was our English second language students. We just had not a lot of good going on collectively. We had some good stuff. We had some excellent teachers, some excellent students, but collectively, when you looked at our system, it was a public health crisis. And that's kind of how we framed it to our folks.
2: What about rates of absenteeism?

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0: 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Coming up today on Here Now, one historian looks back at the verbal and physical violence that sometimes broke out on Capitol Hill, even on the Senate floor, in the years leading up to the Civil War. 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
3: Back to our guests in a moment, but first a word about Tuesday's installment of our series, In Good Health. 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And one in four people with vulvas will develop vulval vaginal or pelvic pain. Yet despite how common pain down there is, many suffer through years of painful penetration without a proper diagnosis. If you experience pain during intercourse or medical examinations like an annual pap smear, how has that pain affected your life and how are you coping with it? Leave us a voicemail at 855-236-1A1A. If you've been diagnosed with a pelvic floor or vulvovaginal disorder, what did you go through to receive that diagnosis and what has treatment involved for you? We're also taking your questions about pelvic and vulvar pain. The number is 855-236-1212 or leave a message with our app 1A Vox Pop and we'll get to your stories and questions next week. Now back to our conversation about CBS Radio, its legacy, and its final broadcast this week. We're here with Murray Horowitz, host and co-producer of The Big Broadcast. That's the longest-running show on our home station, WAMU. And David Folkenflik. He's the media correspondent for NPR. You're sharing your thoughts on CBS Radio ending. One of you texted, CBS was the standard for journalism and broadcasting. Since bowing to Trump, CBS is a poor imitation of the past. We need free and fair broadcasting. It appears that is not possible in our current Trump era. Andrew, who listens on WFAE in Charlotte, emails, this former radio journalist laments the demise of CBS Radio News for sure, but I'm also pragmatic. The radio industry is much different today than it was 10 or 20 years ago. There are fewer stations with much more condensed ownership. I would rather see CBS Radio News close now and us all remember it as a decent, reputable organization than watch this network spiral into what CBS News executives have done with CBS News on TV, where it has become state media. 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Email us at 1A@WAMU.org. Murray, I want us to hear from another person you talked to recently on The Big Broadcast, Marvin Kalb. He's in his 90s. He was the last journalist hired by Murrow at CBS in the 1950s to be a correspondent in Moscow. Here's Kalb on how Murrow delivered the news.
4: If you went into commentary, you said it. In other words, Murrow's program, five nights a week at 7:45, started with the 9 minutes of hard news, and then it was a three-minute commentary, so labeled at the very beginning, so that the listener understood that he or she was receiving the opinion

0: Climate change makes heat waves more intense. So to confront this, some communities in the U.S. are planting dense mini-forests.
1: The plants talk to each other. Like, they tell each other that, I need more water, can you send me some? And they work together.
0: I'm Scott Detrow. We'll have that story as part of our Climate Solutions Week on All Things Considered from NPR News.
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6: It's here and now. You know what glaciers look like, those massive, gorgeous accumulations of ice and snow in the world's coldest regions. But do you know what a glacier sounds like? Well, today's your lucky day. Let's have a listen.

0: Stephen Colbert hosts The Late Show one last time. Fellow late-night hosts The Jimmys, Kimmel and Fallon, will air reruns to give Colbert the spotlight. Join us for a review of the finale from critic-at-large Eric Deggans and fan reactions as one of the highest-rated American late-night talk shows comes to an end on the next morning edition from NPR News.
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2: Coming up next, across the arid western United States, officials are using AI to fight wildfires. The technology can detect smoke early and allow fire crews to get to the scene of a fire faster. Forests are dangerously dry with hotter temperatures and climate change. Supporters of the AI-equipped cameras say every minute helps prevent a catastrophic fire. We'll hear more about these efforts.
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1: Any more records, planners are trying to bring down the length of deployments, which have grown steadily. Elisa De La Rosa waited for her partner, Omar Mora. She held their four-month-old son.
2: It's been emotional. You know, he left when I was 10 weeks pregnant. So, you know, I went through the whole pregnancy, you know, by myself. He missed the birth.
1: De La Rosa is also a sailor. She watched the headlines about the fire in the laundry room, which spread into birthing areas, and issues with the sewage system that caused toilets to shut down at times.
2: Honestly, I think deployments should be no more than 7 months. Almost a year out to sea is very depressing. Overworking, you know, especially the plumbing issues, the fire, you know, it was very, very low morale for everybody. So I know everybody's glad to be home.
1: The Gerald R. Ford will now go into maintenance. For NPR News, I'm Steve Walsh in Norfolk, Virginia.
3: This is KCUR 89.3, NPR in Kansas City. As the 2026 primary elections get closer, Missouri is still finalizing when it will put several statewide questions to voters, August or November. Either way, Missouri voters will decide later this year whether to eliminate the state's income tax. This comes in the second year Republican lawmakers tried to swap it out for increased sales taxes. As KBIA's Bella Zielinski reports, Missouri's small business owners and lower income residents would feel the effects most acutely if the measure were to pass.
4: On a side street in downtown Columbia, bakery owner Anna Meyer serves cookies, cakes, pies, and breads that are free from many of the top 9 most common allergens. Meyer, herself bound by major food allergies, knows the challenge of buying affordable treats safe for her to eat.
5: Our foods that we have to buy, we don't have any choice about it, are already 4 to 8 times more expensive.
4: With the proposed elimination of the income tax in Missouri, Meyer would have to raise her prices even more. Republican lawmakers insist increasing the state's sales tax would make up the billions of dollars in taxes the state currently collects and distributes to local governments. Meyer already pays nearly an 8.5% sales tax rate for being in Columbia's downtown business district. If the income tax is repealed, an analysis from the left-leaning think tank Missouri Budget Project says state and local sales tax rates would need to double to plug the resulting funding hole.
5: If you're talking about a $2.50 cookie, go from 8% to 16%, my customers will notice that, and that will then make them buy less cookies.
4: And Meyer isn't the only small business owner worried about these effects. Daniel Moline is the owner of a CPA firm in Blue Springs, just east of Kansas City. Service businesses like his could also be newly taxed. For many service-based businesses, this would be the first time they would have to collect and file sales taxes. And Moline says those new to the process may suffer consequences.
6: People that have been in business a long time and they've never had to collect sales tax, they may just go on as they always have, and now they're in violation of the law. And if they were to get audited, they could owe a lot of back taxes.
4: If business owners have to pay someone to keep track of new taxes owed, that's another added drain on their revenues. Moline also pushes back on the idea that businesses would move to Missouri because of the lack of income tax.
6: If anyone sees that there's no income tax, they could do 5 minutes of research and see the reason for that is because the sales taxes were greatly expanded.
4: And there's direct evidence for how this may play out. In 2012, then-Kansas Governor Sam Brownback signed into law a bill cutting his state's income tax rates. What became known as the Kansas experiment did not result in the expected traffic increase to the state.
7: During the Brownback years, Kansas actually had lower net migration than every other state in the region, including Missouri.
4: That's Michael Smith, author of a book on the Brownback years in Kansas. He says the situation proves that cutting income taxes already in the single digits won't spur economic growth anyway.
7: Jobs are going to go to where the employer thinks they can find the workers that they want to hire. They're not going to be based on marginal changes in state tax rates.
4: Back at Anna Meyer's Bakery, a financial supporter of KBIA, she sees the legislature's proposal in terms of her own bottom line.
5: The thing that brings my most revenue, which are decorated cakes, I just don't want to do that anymore, so I'm going to get rid of

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1: Stephen Colbert hosts The Late Show one last time. Hello, late night hosts The Jimmys, Kimmel and Fallon, will air reruns to give Colbert the spotlight. Join us for a review of the finale from critic at large Eric Deggans and fan reactions as one of the highest rated American late night talk shows comes to an end. That's tomorrow on Morning Edition from NPR News.
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3: 4:29 now, this is KCUR 89.3, a service of the University of Missouri, Kansas City. I'm Lori Arbour. Stay close for the KCUR News Update in 3 minutes. 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
0: It's All Things Considered from NPR News. I'm Juana Summers.
4: And I'm Scott Detrow. Yesterday, SpaceX filed paperwork so it can be publicly traded. How does its giant rocket ship, Starship, fit into that?
5: They're clearly trying to get this right, but it's very difficult. This is the most powerful, largest rocket ever built.
0: That story coming up after this news.
6: Live from NPR News in Culver City, California, I'm Dwayne Brown. While President Trump continues to dismantle the Federal Department of Education, at least one office in the agency is moving in the opposite direction, as we hear from NPR's Corey Turner.
7: The Office of Federal Student Aid, or FSA, is hiring roughly 380 new workers, according to internal FSA documents obtained by NPR. The office is the central nervous system of the nation's $1.7 trillion student loan system, but it was cut in half by last year's sweeping layoffs and early retirements. These new staff will help the office keep up with work it's legally required to do, including a bunch of new responsibilities from Republicans' One Big Beautiful Bill. When asked to explain the hiring, in the midst of the Education Department's dismantling, a spokesperson said, quote, "Breaking up the federal education bureaucracy does not mean that critical programs won't continue." Corey Turner, NPR News.
6: Well, the government has taken the rare step of forcing two Americans to remain confined inside a federal quarantine facility in Nebraska. NPR's Rob Stein got an exclusive interview with one of those ship passengers hit by the hantavirus.
8: Angela Perryman says she trusted federal officials when they flew her and 17 other Americans from the cruise ship back to the U.S. and told them their stay at the National Quarantine Unit in Nebraska was 100% voluntary. But when she and another passenger tried to leave, they were handed federal quarantine orders.
9: I am angry. I feel betrayed because I'm being imprisoned. It's a nice prison, but this is a prison. Let's be clear, I am being detained against my will.
8: Perryman says she understands the hantavirus is dangerous, but doesn't understand why she can't monitor herself at home like other passengers from the ship. Federal health officials did not respond to NPR's questions.
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10: This is KCUR 89.3. I'm Nomeen Ujiadeen. The Kansas City Area Transportation Authority announced a plan today that will keep some free and reduced fares available when the agency begins charging for bus rides on June 1st. The KCATA will partner with the United Way to provide 20,000 free fare cards and reduced fares for low-income people and those receiving aid from social service agencies. United Way spokesperson Kara Mashuk says the agency will work with nonprofits and government partners to pass out free fare cards.
11: We really are like kind of that perfect entity to bring all of these pieces together. We have processes like this in place for other programs that we run already.
10: In the fall, the agency will provide 12-month and 3-month fare cards. Democratic State Senator Cindy Holscher of Overland Park is running for Kansas governor. State Representative Casey Ahabasim from Wichita is her running mate. The two were office mates when they were first elected to the House of Representatives in 2016. Their campaign prioritizes school funding and affordable housing. Ahabasim says he wants lawmakers to butt out of local school district curriculum decisions.
12: In some cases, we've not been doing a good job in terms of staying in our lane.
10: 8 Republicans are running, including State Insurance Commissioner Vicki Schmidt and Secretary of State Scott Schwab. Fellow Democrat Ethan Corson is also running. He just announced his running mate, Salina Area Chamber of Commerce President and CEO Renee Duxler. This is KCUR.
3: It is 4:34. This is KCUR 89.3 NPR in Kansas City. I'm Lori Arbor. Good afternoon. We've got a slight chance of showers this evening, and then increasingly likely overnight and then tomorrow, with a low tonight of 57 degrees, high tomorrow of 71. Right now, it's 64 degrees in Lee's Summit, 63 in Olathe. 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Coming up, as Kansas City prepares to host the World Cup this summer, we'll hear from a key figure who pushed for us to become a host city.
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3: 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That is in 10 minutes.
14: In the middle of the country, see a turtle, take a turtle is kind of a tradition, but
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4: It's All Things Considered from NPR News. I'm Scott Detrow.
16: And I'm Juana Summers. An Ebola outbreak is spreading through the northeast region of the Democratic Republic of the Congo. There have been more than 600 suspected cases of the disease and more than 130 suspected deaths. Aid groups are ramping up their response, sending in medical supplies and staff to help manage the spread. But as NPR's Fatma Tanis reports, they are facing significant challenges.
17: The DRC does have periodic outbreaks of Ebola, but this is a rare strain of the virus, for which there's no vaccine. And the Ituri province, where the outbreak started, is rural, but towns are densely populated. Many people are constantly on the move, displaced by the ongoing violence in the region. Robin Savage is the Global Humanitarian Director for CARE.
18: They are unable to buy soap. They are without water. They are living in very challenging environments to begin with, in very close quarters with one another. So the longer displacement continues, the more challenging it's going to be to manage transmission.
17: Aid groups say the health infrastructure in this region has been weakened by lack of security and a shortage of health staff. So a lot of work needs to be done to raise awareness about the disease and the symptoms, says Dr. Manenji Mangundu with Oxfam.
19: We have actually done a lot of awareness raising through radios to make sure that people, whenever they suspect, they should just take to the nearest hospital and they should not be in contact with the fluids of that person.
17: A key role that humanitarians play in these kinds of crisis situations is dispelling misinformation and distrust of authorities, says Rose Chuenko with Mercy Corps.
20: The resurfacing of the myths, religious, cultural beliefs around illness, around Ebola.
17: On Thursday, she says a hospital was attacked when family members demanded the release of the body of a relative who had died of Ebola.
20: There's an isolation area in the compound of the hospital where those remains were being kept before they could be released to the community safely. But frustrations just got the better of it. And so part of that isolation area was set on fire.
17: Her team is now working with those family members on their concerns and fears. Meanwhile, Oxfam's Mangundu says one big concern for him is medical supplies.
19: Ebola is quite tricky. You need to have a facility for isolation. You need to have more chlorine for disinfection. We need to have clean water and soap.
17: They also need proper disposal of contaminated materials and proper burial of contaminated bodies, since they can still spread the disease. Mangundu's team is working to buy all the soap and disinfectants available in the local markets for distribution. Normally, they'd be getting large shipments of medical supplies, but those have been hampered by funding shortages and border closures. Kieran Donnelly is the head of crisis response with the International Rescue Committee. He says there's also a global shortage of medical supplies due to the constraints on shipping routes from the Iran war.
1: We're also seeing an increase in costs. That means that our limited budgets enable us to reach fewer people because fuel and other supplies have gone up. So that's a global challenge, which is certainly impacting our ability to mobilize rapidly.
17: Robin Savage with CARE says she's feeling the absence of the U.S. in this response. It's the first outbreak since the Trump administration dismantled USAID.
21: We really need the UN to play a leadership role here in procuring, securing, and distributing these materials at the community level.
17: Aid groups are facing this crisis without the institutional support they historically relied on, she says. Fatma Tanis, NPR News.

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2: This is KCUR 89.3 NPR in Kansas City. Kansas City knows the Hunt family has deep ties to American football, but they also have strong connections to soccer. On the podcast SportsBeat KC, host Blair Kirchhoff talked with Clark Hunt about his role in helping launch Major League Soccer and his experiences bringing the World Cup to Kansas City. Here's a snippet of their conversation.
3: Sort of getting into the family business a little bit here. Is it fair to say that MLS and professional soccer was more part of your life in the early stages for you than the NFL and the Chiefs?
4: Yes, and just I'll help you a little bit with the line. So I graduated from college in 87 and did 2 years of investment banking. And then I came back in 1989 to help my dad start what is now our family office because he was in the process of breaking his business interests away from some of his other family members. So we did that from about 1989 to about 1994. And in 94, the effort to create Major League Soccer was underway. And so he drafted me, I like to say, to work on the business plan for Major League Soccer. It was being put together by Alan Rothenberg, who was chairman of the World Cup in 94, and Mark Abbott, who's one of his lieutenants. And so I worked with them for 2 years on the business plan, and we were finally able to get the league off the ground. The challenge was getting enough investors who believed in it, and by 96, we had enough investors and we got it going. And I was very involved. We owned two teams to start with, and it eventually went to three when we acquired what's now FC Dallas in 2001. So we were operating three MLS franchises. So I was a little bit involved with the Chiefs, but I was very involved with Major League Soccer there for many years.
5: And your dad, of course, was the first to build a soccer-specific stadium in the U.S. with the Columbus Crew. And how important was soccer-specific stadiums to the health and the progress of MLS?
4: Yeah, I think without my dad's bold move to build that stadium in 1999, that Major League Soccer would have folded. Because at about that same time in 2000, the league really went through some hard times. But the success that Columbus was experiencing, in large part because they finally had a building that was the right size, had the right environment, the right amenities. The other owners who were willing to stay in, you know, said, this is worth, you know, giving one more shot to see if we can save the league. But I have no doubt that it would not have made it without my dad building Crew Stadium in 1999.
5: 10 years ago or so, whenever it was, when it was established that the U.S., North America was going to get the World Cup in 2026, how confident were you that Kansas City would be part of that?
4: Just loosely confident. And the reason was I'd had the experience with my dad of trying to get the World Cup here in 94. And to this day, I remember the meeting standing on the field at Arrowhead with the FIFA officials explaining to them how we were going to get the width that's required for international soccer because the bowl is too tight in Arrowhead. And ultimately, we weren't successful. So, you know, fast forward to about 8 to 10 years ago when we know that the World Cup's coming to the U.S. and the cities are now bidding on being a host city, it definitely wasn't a certainty. However, Kansas City had a lot of things going for it. First of all, we'd had some big events here in the city, including a World Series, MLB All-Star Game. Sporting Kansas City had hosted an MLS Cup in another beautiful soccer-specific stadium. So there was, you know, very much of a soccer DNA and a history of success here at that point. And I think all of that was helpful in convincing FIFA to come.
2: That was-

0: 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If you like local news and socializing, join us. 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
1: State's income tax. This comes in the second year Republican lawmakers tried to swap it out for increased sales taxes. As KBIA's Bella Zielinski reports, Missouri's small business owners and lower-income residents would feel the effects most acutely if the measure were to pass.
2: On a side street in downtown Columbia, bakery owner Anna Meyer serves cookies, cakes, pies, and breads that are free from many of the top 9 most common allergens. Meyer, herself bound by major food allergies, knows the challenge of buying affordable treats safe for her to eat.
3: Our foods that we have to buy, we don't have any choice about it, are already 4 to 8 times more expensive.
2: With the proposed elimination of the income tax in Missouri, Meyer would have to raise her prices even more. Republican lawmakers insist increasing the state's sales tax would make up the billions of dollars in taxes the state currently collects and distributes to local governments. Meyer already pays nearly an 8.5% sales tax rate for being in Columbia's downtown business district. If the income tax is repealed, an analysis from the left-leaning think tank Missouri Budget Project says state and local sales tax rates would need to double to plug the resulting funding hole.
3: If you're talking about a $2.50 cookie, go from 8% to 16%, my customers will notice that, and that will then make them buy less cookies.
2: And Meyer isn't the only small business owner worried about these effects. Daniel Moline is the owner of a CPA firm in Blue Springs, just east of Kansas City. Service businesses like his could also be newly taxed. For many service-based businesses, this would be the first time they would have to collect and file sales taxes. And Moline says those new to the process may suffer consequences.
4: People that have been in business a long time and they've never had to collect sales tax, they may just go on as they always have, and now they're in violation of the law. And if they were to get audited, they could owe a lot of back taxes.
2: If business owners have to pay someone to keep track of new taxes owed, that's another added drain on their revenues. Moline also pushes back on the idea that businesses would move to Missouri because of the lack of income tax.
4: If anyone sees that there's no income tax, they could do 5 minutes of research and see the reason for that is because the sales taxes were greatly expanded.
2: And there's direct evidence for how this may play out. In 2012, then-Kansas Governor Sam Brownback signed into law a bill cutting his state's income tax rates. What became known as the Kansas experiment did not result in the expected traffic increase to the state.
5: During the Brownback years, Kansas actually had lower net migration than every other state in the region, including Missouri.
2: That's Michael Smith, author of a book on the Brownback years in Kansas. He says the situation proves that cutting income taxes already in the single digits won't spur economic growth anyway.
5: Jobs are going to go to where the employer thinks they can find the workers that they want to hire. They're not going to be based on marginal changes in state tax rates.
2: Back at Anna Meyer's Bakery, a financial supporter of KBIA, she sees the legislature's proposal in terms of her own bottom line.
3: The thing that brings my most revenue, which are decorated cakes, I just don't want to do that anymore, so I'm going to get rid of it. They'll look at my finances and tell me no. So why then does an entity that is in charge of our finances get to behave so poorly in a way that no other businesses are allowed to behave?
2: Governor Kehoe must decide before the end of this week if voters will see the proposal on their ballots in August or November. I'm Bella Zielinski, KBIA News.
1: 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I'm Lori Arbor, just about 5:48. 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
1: Destabilizing to diplomatic relations, even though we didn't really have any, and destabilizing in the region.
2: Okay, so there has been this escalating pressure campaign by the Trump administration on the Cuban regime. You see this as another step in that?
1: Absolutely, Natalie. I do see this as the latest step in that escalating campaign. The Trump administration cut off oil to Cuba. Last week they announced they don't have any reserves left. That means places like Havana are going 22 hours a day without electricity. We keep asking people, what's it like when the power goes out that long? And I've gotten a very similar answer several times. Is that no, it's not when the power goes out that's the problem. It's when the power comes on. Because the power comes on at maybe 11 o'clock at night or 12 o'clock, and you got to jump out of bed, and you have to charge your phone, you have to charge your laptop. And if you're, you know, a family, you know, a head of a household, you're getting a pot of rice and beans on the stove to cook the next day's meals. You're hearing really, really dramatic stories like that. People having to walk hours and hours to their jobs. People are not able to work because their work depends on having electricity and having internet. It's a really terrible situation.
2: Okay, and what about the reaction inside of the Cuban government? What are they saying about this vice grip that the Trump administration has on them?
1: They say it's an illegal, I think they've used the word genocide, that it's going to lead to a bloodbath and that it will be the United States' fault. They don't recognize any errors that they've ever made, and they 100% see this as the fault of the Trump administration.
2: And this is a group of people who are used to weathering hard times and still holding on to power, kind of fighting through. And it sounds like they're still doing that.
1: It's been 67 years, and they have had really severe hardship in the past, and they've always weathered. And I think a lot of people feel that maybe the Trump administration is underestimating the degree to which these people will want to hang on to power at any cost.
2: After the break, my colleague Julian Barnes takes us inside the U.S. government's broader strategy in Cuba. We'll be right back.
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4: In tonight's rebroadcast, Missouri Attorney General Catherine Hanaway calls cryptocurrency ATMs getaway cars for fraud. She'll join us to discuss how her office is cracking down on scams and how to identify the red flags. Plus, how susceptible are people to misinformation? We'll talk about that as well. 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This is KCUR.
2: This is The Daily. I'm Natalie Kitroff. Back to my conversation with Francis Robles and Julian Barnes on the U.S. indictment of Raul Castro. Julian, you cover the U.S. intelligence community, and you've been reporting on this pressure campaign and the role of the CIA in amping that up. So just tell us what you've learned. What is the end game in Cuba?
6: Well, we don't know what the exact end game is.